0: We are celebrating a holiday in Haiti today on the 18th of May. It is Haitian Flag and Universities Day. It is a holiday that marked initially the creation of the Haitian flag in 1803, and then over a century later, also Universities Day was added to highlight the role of the educational system in Haiti. And we are using this as an opportunity to celebrate Haitian music. And there are some of the premier bands in a roots style of music that also draws on the traditions and rhythms and spirits of voodoo. Starting with the Boukman Experience Group, and they actually take their name from a voodoo priest who was one of the key figures in the Haitian Revolution. And from their album Voodoo Age, we heard Kempa Sote. We heard Bukanginen after that from their album Revenue with Those Men Are Dangerous. And there at the end, we heard the group Ram from their August 1791 album, which marks the date of the start of the Haitian Revolution. As, again, we are highlighting music from Haiti for Haitian Flag and Universities Day. We'll take a quick break. When we return, we'll turn our attention to one of the most popular styles of music in Haiti, the compa style, and one of the premier bands in that style, Tabu Combo. We'll hear them with Compa Mania in just a minute when we're back here in the Global Village.
1: 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Global Village will return in just about a minute. NCPR is a media sponsor for a reception at the Downtown Artist Cellar in Malone for visiting resident fiber artist Lauren Austin. It's this Friday, May 22nd from 5 to 7, and all are welcome to drop in to explore a community art exhibit and hear the artist speak about her work. 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

The Mini All-Stars here in the Global Village, made up of a group of Haitian musicians based in New York and put together by the Mini Records label. And they're from their album SOS. We heard the title track. We also heard Coupe Cloué in front of that from the album Maximum Compa from Haiti. Coupe Cloué, who added some of that Congolese rumba influence into his music, very popular in Africa as well as in Haiti. A very distinctive sound that he had. And we heard one of his classics, Kilebois, from the Maximum Compa from Haiti album. And we heard Compa Mania in front of that, one of the premier compa groups from Haiti, Tabu Kambo, from their Rassemblée album. As we celebrate a holiday in Haiti, it is Haitian Flag and Universities Day, and an excuse for us to share some music from Haitian bands from a number of different places around the world. And in the case of the group that we'll hear after a quick break, drawing on music from other parts of the world as well, the group Laku Music did a release called Haitianola that teamed them up with musicians from the Crescent City, a big musical interaction and a lot of musical similarities between those two places that they explored. And we'll hear a piece that they did along with Haitian-American artist Layla McCalla when we're back in just a minute here in the Global Village.

sharing some of the connections between the Crescent City and Haiti in that round here in the Global Village. There at the end from what I believe was the very first major labeled U.S. release that featured music from Haiti, and it was put together in a project from filmmaker Jonathan Demme and brought together a number of different artists. In that particular case, teaming up the Neville brothers out of the Crescent City with the Haitian group Les Frères Parent. And we heard Sandu Kila, or My Blood, a song that the Nevilles also had recorded on one of their own albums, and Laku Music in front of that from their Haitianola album that brought them together with a number of Crescent City artists, including the Preservation Hall Jazz Band that appears on the release. And on the track that we heard, it was cellist and former member of the Carolina Chocolate Drops, Layla McCalla. Rassemblement is the piece that we heard from Laku Music. As we've been celebrating Haitian public holiday, Haitian flag, and Universities Day, and an opportunity for us to share a few of the sounds to come from Haiti, a reminder that the playlist for this and all of our shows, information about upcoming shows, world music news, videos, and more, all of that on our Facebook page. That is at facebook.com/globalvillageradio. You can also get in touch with us there or by email at info@kmuw.org. Global Village is a production of KMUW, Wichita Public Radio. I'm Chris Heim. We'll wrap up with one last one, and this from another impressive Haitian compilation. A rarity, but a great set that brought together a variety of sounds from Haiti from the 60s and 70s. And here's some music from Scorpio Universal.

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0: Here's a list of our stations. We are WSLU Canton, WSLL Saranac Lake, WSLO Malone, WSLJ Watertown, WSLG Governor, WSLZ Cape Vincent Kingston, WXLU Peru Plattsburgh, WXLL Lake Placid, WXLS Tupper Lake, WXLH Blue Mountain Lake, WXLG North Creek, WXLB Boonville, WXLD Lowville, WXLQ Bristol Vermont, WXLE Indian Lake, WXLJ Whitehall, WSLH Old Forge, and WELN in Ellenburg. Fairly warm overnight, mostly clear skies, slight chance of thunderstorms with the lows in the mid-60s, and then tomorrow mostly sunny and warm again, the highs in the mid-80s. Showers likely tomorrow night, the lows in the 60s. It's 9 o'clock.
2: Well, I'm interested in the word proctor. I work as a proctor, and I prefer to call myself an exam administrator. I don't like the word proctor. I don't know where it comes from. Everybody seems to know what it means.
3: Well, John, you'll be relieved to know that proctor and proctologist have nothing to do with each other.
2: No pun intended, but yes, I am relieved.
4: Yes, I was more interested in, like, the psychology behind saying certain words. Some words you say are so pleasurable to say, and my absolute favorite word to say is ovoviviparous.
5: Yep, I guess that's just the kind of hairpin I am.
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0: Virginia, North and South Carolina, and Florida. British authorities have sentenced a truck driver to more than 13 years in prison for smuggling cocaine in a shipment of Skims clothing. UK police found 90 grams of cocaine worth more than $9 million in a truck carrying underwear and clothes from Kim Kardashian's shapewear brand from the Netherlands. The shipment of clothing was legitimate. Neither the exporter nor the importer was involved. This is NPR News in Washington.
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2: You're listening to Away with Words, the show about language and how we use it. I'm Grant Barrett.
3: And I'm Martha Barnett. On our Facebook group, David Neal writes that he has a friend in his 80s from North Dakota who loves coffee. But the thing is that this friend keeps reusing the coffee grounds all day long, which means that by sunset, the guy is pretty much drinking colored water. And his friend likes that brew just fine. He proudly calls it Wabash coffee. And Grant, I don't know, I have strong feelings about this. Wabash coffee just sounds, to me, hideous.
2: It's thrifty.
3: It is indeed thrifty. And we've talked about this term Wabash before, meaning to add just a little bit of water to something to get a little more out of it, to stretch it a little more.
2: Right. We talked about adding water to ketchup, to Wabashing it, right? To stretch your ketchup bottle a little bit further, like get the stuff that's stuck to the side.
3: Yeah, or watering down your shampoo. And it may go back to an old slang use of the word Wabash, meaning to cheat. So that might be the connection there. But in any case, this got me to thinking about weak coffee and all the terms there are out there for that terrible stuff.
2: Yeah, I posted a bunch of these to the Facebook group. And Martha, not just in English, but every language cares a great deal about how good their coffee is. As a matter of fact, the Japanese have a word which combines the word American with the Dutch word for coffee, which means weak coffee. So they are making fun of Americans for having weak coffee, which I guess is often the case around the world. We are criticized for our coffee. But you just have to go to the non-chain places in this country to get the really good coffee.
3: Well, you know, it requires a lot of research, and I'm happy to do it.
2: Yeah, Blumkin coffee in German means flower coffee, which is also used for coffee made out of plants and that aren't coffee plants.
3: Oh.
2: There's also warm wet.
3: Yep.
2: Yeah, that's a good branch water, which mm-hmm. just basically means water from the creek.
3: Mm-hmm. Pond water.
2: Maybe some leaves floating in it.
3: Yep.
2: Scared water, which means it was scared to go near the coffee grounds.
3: Yeah, and I really like the line that Annie DeFranco has in one of her songs about a place where they serve coffee that's just water dressed in brown.
2: Water dressed in brown. That's lovely. I love that. In the Brazilian Portuguese slang, they combine the words for tea and coffee, chafé, to mean weak coffee, which I think is very clever. And in Louisiana French, it's cholo, which is not the Spanish word cholo. It's a kind of a corruption of cholo, which means hot water in traditional French.
3: Oh, wow.
2: Yeah.
3: Okay.
2: So there's lots of, and there's many more, and there's a couple we can't say on the air. Oh, here's one from the Native American language Hopi. It's sura coffee, which means tail coffee, referring to the watering down of the last coffee to make it go further. So it's literally what this fellow in his 80s is doing. He's watering it down to make it just last a little longer.
3: Well, maybe you're like me and you're a huge fan of coffee and you have a term for coffee that just doesn't measure up. Let us know, 877-929-9673, or send your thoughts in email to words at waywardradio.org.
2: Hello, you have a way with words.
4: Hey there, this is Tom from Washington, D.C. How are you?
2: Hi, Tom. Welcome to the show.
4: So I just recently got back from like a big family reunion, family vacation type deal over in Asheville, North Carolina. It was my first time there. It was wonderful. It was beautiful. I got to see my whole family, my immediate family, who, you know, we haven't gotten to see each other in ages because of the pandemic and all that. But we stayed in this like beautiful Airbnb that was up on the top of a mountain. So it had an incredible view. And it was wonderful, except for at some point we started having a few different like utility issues, you know, like the oven wasn't working well, the AC had frozen over. So it was getting insanely hot over there. And so my dad had to correspond with the Airbnb host

0: reported the issues, and she was super gracious, sent out a team of people to help on all these different issues. And, you know, once they had been taken care of, my dad was corresponding with her and said, hey, you know, I'm glad that we got so many of these things worked out. It's clear that you have, you know, a crack team of maintenance people who were really able to help us out. And so the woman responds, she's like, hey, yeah, I'm glad we got to take care of this for you. I don't know about the crack comment, but, you know, I'm glad nonetheless. And so my dad turns around, looks at me and my sisters, and he's like, you know, if I say the words crack team, what does that mean to you guys? And this was obvious to us. You know, we like gave a thumbs up. We're like, that's a good thing. We're like, we're happy about that. And he's like, yeah, but now he's in like a text altercation with this woman who like has never heard the phrase before and is interpreting it as something negative. And he has to clarify. It's like, no, this is good. I'm trying to say that like, these were fast acting people who were really helpful to us. So that's why I'm calling. Like, why crack team? What does that mean? And why was it obvious to us and not to somebody else who had heard it before?
1: Oh, no. So she was thinking crack as in drugs? As she was just thinking the worst kind of crack?
0: Yeah, sure. You crack your head. You know, there's no one's ever liked the word crack before in this context. And yet, to us, it was a positive thing.
2: Yeah, because you were using it in a perfectly legitimate way. I mean, crack in that sense means first rate or excellent or top notch. I mean, if you're a crack shot with a rifle, you know, you can hit that target.
0: Oh, yeah.
2: Or, yeah, you know, a crack regiment of an army is a really, really good one. What's really interesting about this term is that it may come from an old sense of crack, meaning to boast. And in the 14th century, you would hear people talking about boasting and cracking. And that's why we get the expression, it's not all it's cracked up to be. It has to do with boasting. And by the 18th century, it came to mean something, you know, you could describe something wonderful that's smart or sharp. It's crack. Or you could even say it's the crack or all the crack. So, perfectly legitimate sense.
0: Well, thank you so much for the information. You've been very helpful, and I can report back.
1: Tom, sure. Thanks for sharing the story. By the way, the like Martha said, the crack regiment or crack team goes back to the 1700s. So your dad had hundreds of years of usage behind him.
0: I won't let him know that. I'm not gonna say that he's from a long line linguists or anything. That's not his background.
1: Oh, I see. Don't over-equip him with another tool.
0: Yeah, exactly. I don't want his head getting too big. He's like, yeah, no, I'm Shakespeare myself. Like, no, Dad, I promise you're not.
1: All right. Take care, Tom. Be well.
2: Okay.
0: Thanks
2: so
0: much. All right. Have a good one. Bye.
1: Bye-bye.
2: All right. Bye-bye. Indeed. Good crack here. 877-929-9673 or send your questions about language to words@waywardradio.org.
1: Hello, welcome to Away with Words.
3: Hi, this is Mia. I'm calling from Sumter, South Carolina.
1: Sumter. Hello, welcome to the show, Mia. What's up?
3: So I've been thinking a lot lately about good old lexical gaps. And the favorite one of mine, or I guess the least favorite one of mine, is that there's not a word, at least that I'm aware of, for an adult child that is gender neutral. So, you know, you can say my son or my daughter, and that doesn't imply any age at all, but if my mom wanted to talk about me, there's really not another word that she could say other than my kid or my child. And that is weird to me.
1: So you're looking for a single word because for some reason a single word feels better than a double word, like adult child just won't work?
3: Yeah, it just doesn't sound right. It seems like an oxymoron.
1: Maybe. It, child has more than one meaning, but like a lot of English words.
2: Yeah, but I understand what you're saying. I think this is a frustration for a lot of people. How do you designate that person, and when do you start designating that person?
1: What about grown child?
2: What do you think about that?
3: Grown child, maybe slightly better, but I just wish there was a one-word situation.
1: Okay.
3: Because it's like, to me, if somebody says my child, I mean, I guess you can infer based on the age of the person how old the child might be that they're talking about, but I'm always going to default to that is somebody who is probably under the age of 13. Because
1: right.
3: After that, it would be, you know, adolescent and then adult.
1: Right.
2: Right. That's a tough one, right? I mean, you have like minor child, you know, my child who's a minor, but you don't have major child. I mean, I think part of it is, when do you start counting that person as an adult too? You know, if they're living at home with you in their 20s or whatever, are they an adult child or are they an adult?
3: And then if you said, yes, my adult who lives with me, that's a weird.
2: Yeah, exactly.
3: It doesn't work that way. Yeah. And I think I've asked a lot of friends about this. I've asked all over because it's something that was really like stuck in my brain. I couldn't stop thinking about it. And the only answer that I was getting from people that I know was spawn. And I was like, that's really weird.
1: Yeah.
3: That's not
1: Are we
3: something
1: fish?
3: That you would want to use in everyday conversation.
2: Right. Yeah. Right. I mean, there's spawn, there's progeny, there's offspring, there's
1: crossfruit.
2: Fruit of your loins, I don't think that's going to work either.
1: No. Those are all, yeah, everything is loaded or clunky or awkward or inappropriate. And all of this, because this topic has been discussed. We've talked about it. It's been 10 years, I think, on the show. But Mia, since you've done the field work, did you come across something that appealed to you?
3: I think offspring is like maybe the best one, but it still feels weird. So I'm proposing that we work on a new word here. I think we should go the route of like nibbling, which I also think is gross and weird. Don't like that word for gender neutral niece or nephew.
1: One term we haven't mentioned yet, which often comes up in this conversation, is kidult, kid adult combined. Blended.
2: Yeah, I think we can dispense with that one. I usually see that one in relation to adults who are more interested in childlike things, though.
1: Right. They watch like kids shows.
2: Yeah. My Little Pony or whatever.
3: I've never heard of that before. That's the first encounter I've had with that word.
1: Yeah, it's been around since the 50s, believe it or not.
3: Really?
1: Yep.
2: K-I-D-U-L-T, yeah, but you don't want to go there, do you?
1: And it's more often used in the entertainment industry and not so much in everyday language.
2: Yeah, I feel like the closest we get to this is, unfortunately, the term adult child. It really seemed to take off in the 1970s in this country when there was a lot of publicity and research about adult children of alcoholics, you know, ACOA or ACA. And it's been a handy term in psychological circles, but I agree with you. I think it feels clunky, and you hear the word adult and you're prepared for something besides somebody who's not an adult.
1: One proposal that I have might be the other direction, which is just to get more wordy and brag a little bit. You just kind of go the proud parent route and say, my child, the psychotherapist, or my child, the general in the army, you know, or my child, the oceanographer.
3: Perfect. I will request that my parents only refer to me as my child, the pet photographer, from now on.
1: There we go. My child, the pet photographer.
2: Oh.
1: Perfect. Mia, we're going to get a lot of response to this. We always do when we talk about this particular lexical gap. But thank you for bringing it up, and lots of good talk here on this.
2: Thanks so much.
3: Thanks so much for having me.
2: Bye, Mia.
3: Bye-bye.
1: What's a great one-word way to refer to adult children? Let us know, and we'll let Mia know. 877-929-9673. 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
2: 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Stick around for more of Away with Words.
4: 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If it's about a line, it's fair game. 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It's the Howl Story Slam this Wednesday in Lake Placid. 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

0: You're listening to Away with Words, the show about language and how we use it. I'm Martha Barnett.
1: And I'm Grant Barrett, and we're joined. Who is that guy? He's got shades, a hat, a trench coat. Hmm. Oh, he's passing secret information. Oh, it's John Chinesky with the week's quiz.
2: I'm so glad you recognize me after all these years, because I have this puzzle and I have no other place to do it but here. So here we go. Now, I know that in the social media spaces of Away with Words, such as our very lively Facebook group, peeves are frowned upon, but I want to discuss something that annoys me. It has to do with alliteration. Now, Webster's defines alliteration as the repetition of initial consonant sounds in two or more words, such as wild and woolly or threatening throngs. But sometimes people consider alliteration to be any two words that begin with the same letter, no matter how they sound. I call this illiteration. Two words that are illiterative if they begin with the same letter but not the same sound. For example, there's a certain kind of furniture. It's a seat with vertical spindles in the back, and apparently it was often used by the guy in charge of a ship. It's a captain's chair. They begin with the same letter, but that's not alliteration. It's illiteration. Now, I'm going to give you guys clues to a two-word phrase that is not alliterative, but is illiterative. Ready to go?
1: Yes.
0: Ready.
2: All right, let's try it. Here's the first one. It's an establishment where they will sell you a PB&J or a BLT or a nice pastrami on rye.
1: It is a sandwich shop.
2: Yes, sandwich shop. Ah. It's close. It's close to alliteration, but it's not. Now, my family had one of these. It's a storage box lined with aromatic wood that's supposed to discourage moths and other pests.
1: Ooh, a cedar chest.
2: Cedar chest, yeah, CC, but not alliteration. You've spent years studying mental health issues. You've graduated college and are ready to hang out your shingle. All you need now are patients. Best of luck, doctor, in your new...
1: professional
0: psychiatry.
2: Just about any combination of that works. Yes. Psychiatry practice is just fine for PP.
1: Oh, I see. I was going to say professional psychiatrist, but you could say empty three in a row. Professional psychiatry practice.
2: Perfectly fine by me, sure. SOHCAHTOA for the trigonometric functions, or PEMDAS for the order of operations, for example.
1: Mnemonic numbers?
0: Ooh.
2: No, what kind of mnemonics?
1: Memories are...
2: What specific area are we talking
0: mathematical.
2: About?
0: Mathematical.
1: Yeah.
2: Mathematical mnemonics. Yes,
1: there
2: that's
1: we go.
2: Your MMs. Now, Abe Lincoln had a reputation for telling the truth, but right behind him in second place is President Truman, who just barely got edged out for what nickname?
0: Honest Harry?
2: That's it. That's it. You got it. Honest Harry. Two H's. They don't sound the same. Honest Harry. Now, four times a year, my mom changes the decoration on her front door. And once autumn is over, she places a leafy circle made of boughs of holly on it. What does she call it?
0: A winter wreath.
2: Yes, her winter wreath. Two W's, two different sounds. That's all about alliteration.
0: John, that was a lot harder than I thought it would be.
2: Oh, you guys did great.
1: All right, take care. Give our best to the family.
2: You too. Bye-bye.
1: All right, bye-bye.
0: Well, all you listening language lovers, we'd love to hear from you. So give us a call, 877-929-9673, or send your alliterative emails to words@waywardradio.org. Hey there, you have a way with words.
3: Hi, my name's Yvette Matthews, and I'm from Bismarck, North Dakota.
0: Hi, welcome to the show. What can we do for you?
3: Yes, I was more interested in, like, the psychology behind saying certain words. Some words you say are so pleasurable to say, and I was just more interested in why some words were more pleasurable to say than others.
0: Okay, well, you're going to have to tell us what those words are for you.
3: I teach biology, and so some of mine are very biological. So, like, my absolute favorite word to say is ovoviviparous. It's an amazing phenomenon found in snakes where they're egg laying, but they don't lay their eggs until they're ready to hatch. So their eggs stay inside the female, and then she lays them. They never have a shell on them. So it gives me just such a warm feeling to say.
0: Ovoviviparous. Well, now tell us, do you like the mouthfeel of that word, or is it connected to that phenomenon that you were describing. I mean, it's a pretty cool thing to be ovovivipar.
3: Yeah, I think it's just the rhythm, saying that rhythm. It seems like the words that are the most pleasurable for me have sort of a innate rhythm to them, and they just sort of roll off the tongue, and they just make it pleasurable for me to say.
0: Mm-hmm. So it could mean something else, and you would still go around saying ovoviviparous.
3: Oh, yes, if I could.
0: This pasta is ovoviviparous.
3: Yeah.
1: That's definitely one of the characteristics of words that are fun to say. As you might guess with word people, because they tend to obsess, but there's been some work done on looking into this, what makes words fun to say, and the natural rhythm in a word, where the stress patterns follow a certain alternating rhythm that tends to make words a little more fun to say. Stress on the first syllable tends to help. Rhyming or near rhyming, alliteration helps. And reduplication, where there are multiple syllables in a row that are identical or nearly identical, tends to help. This is why tongue twisters often meet a lot of this criteria, except for being the part where they're easy to say. Of course, that's why they're fun to do, because they feel like they should be really fun to, you know, but they're not quite there. Our instinct says they should be easy, because they have these signals of something fun to say, but then they're not. So one tongue twister that some people think is really beautiful, but it's very difficult to say, and even harder for non-native English speakers to understand, is the sentence, Ted had said that Ed had edited it. But if you say it, Ted had said that Ed had edited it, it's got a da-da-da-da-da-da-da-da. Hmm. You know, it's got a rhythm that really is kind of nice.
0: Yeah, well, you must run into a lot of those as a biologist.
3: Yes. Yeah, so my other fun word to say is a scientific word of a frog in Costa Rica, and it's Leptodactylus pentodactylus. I only get to say it once a year, and it pleases me to no end to be able to say that the one time a year I talk about the frogs from Costa Rica.
1: Say it again.
3: Leptodactylus pentodactylus. So it's the smoky jungle frog.
1: That's very fun to say. That has got rhythm.
3: Yeah.
1: That just feels nice. Yeah. And it's got the alternating very firm consonants, sharp consonants and vowels. That's another thing that you find in stuff that's fun to say, at least in English.
0: Well, Yvette, something tells me that we're going to hear lots of words from lots of listeners who are sharing their own favorite sounding words or just words that they love to say. So we're really glad that you shared this one with us, ovoviviparous.
3: Yes.
0: What's the frog word again?
3: Leptodactylus pentodactylus.
0: Got it. Thank you so much.
1: Thank you so much.
3: Thank you. This was
1: all right,
3: so much
1: take care
3: fun.
1: Now. Bye-bye.
3: Bye.
0: Bye.
1: Well, maybe your word is bamboozle or wackadoo or rope-a-dope or squillion. 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
0: Here's a great Ethiopian proverb. When spider webs unite, they can tie up a lion.
1: Ooh, I love it.
0: Isn't that a great way of saying there's strength in numbers, you know,
1: pull together and
0: make something happen?
1: Evocative. When spider webs unite, they can tie up a lion.
0: Yeah, those little filaments, but you get enough of them, you can tie up that beast.
1: Beautiful. We're taking your calls and thoughts about language. 877-929-9673 is toll-free in the United States and Canada.
0: Hello, you have a way with words.
4: Hi, Martha. Hi, Grant. My name is Kathy. I'm calling from Wichita, Kansas. The reason I'm calling is because my mom used to have an expression that she would use, and I've often wondered where it came from and what the heck it really means. She was kind of an ornery girl, my mom. She would do, think April Fool Day tricks and things like that. And if you ask her, why she did that or say, I can't believe you did that, she would say, yep, I guess that's just the kind of hairpin I am. And I always thought, hairpin? What the heck? Does a hairpin have to do with anything? And how can a hairpin be a certain way? So I was just wondering how that expression came to be.
1: That's just the kind of hairpin I am. H-A-I-R-P-I-N, hairpin.
4: That's what I always thought, yes.
1: I don't know. If you listen to the show a lot, you're not going to be surprised. But maybe you will be surprised to find out that this term goes back at least to 1874.
4: Really?
1: Yeah, this expression pops
4: surprised.
1: Up out of the blue in 1874 as just a thing that people start saying. It's so unexpected that newspapers start commenting on it. There's a San Francisco newspaper not long after the expression started appearing, notes that it's the latest slang and it has little idea of its origins. And it catches on and it lasts for so long that it appears in an 1889 collection of Americanisms by John Farmer. And he calls it an inane exclamation. And he says,
4: yeah.
1: Out of season, a short time ago. And he says that originated in New York, but that is not the case according to the evidence. Here's what we do know about probably the origin of that's just the kind of hairpin I am, is that it probably refers to the fact that hairpins are bent, B-E-N-T. That is, they're folded over in the middle. And bent, for a long time, to the 1500s, has referred to one's tendencies. Like you might say one's tendency, say, towards food, eating, or your tendency to be athletic, or your tendency to be amorous when drunk, that sort of thing.
4: Mm-hmm.
1: And you might say, that's how I am bent, which is basically the same meaning. And even later, to call someone bent would mean that they were dishonest or crooked or criminal. And to say, so to say, that's just the kind of hairpin I am, you say, that's my tendency. That's just the way I roll. That's just how
4: that's
1: I
4: my
1: am.
4: Bent.
1: Yeah, that's my bent. And so I really think that's what's happening here, because hairpins have long been referred to as an example of something that's bent. He's as bent as a hairpin.
4: Yeah.
1: You know, meaning he's crooked, he's dishonest.
0: That makes sense. Mm-hmm. So your mom wasn't a straight pin, she was a hairpin.
1: Yeah, she was a hairpin.
4: She was a hairpin. She was, that's for sure.
0: So, Kathy, I have to ask, are you carrying on her honorary tradition?
4: As often as I can. That's just the kind of hairpin I am.
0: Well, Kathy, thank you so much for calling and sharing these memories.
4: Thank you. Thank
1: you. Take care now.
4: Bye-bye. I appreciate you too. Bye-bye.
0: Bye-bye. 877-929-9673.
1: Hello, you have a way with words.
5: Hi, this is John Burrell.
1: Hi, John. Where are you calling from?
5: I'm calling from Hapag, New York.
1: What's on your mind?
5: Well, I'm interested in the word proctor. I work as a proctor. And I prefer to call myself an exam administrator. I don't like the word proctor. I don't know where it comes from. Everybody seems to know what it means, but it's a peculiar word. And then you throw in the proctologist who, what does he have to do with being a proctor? And I just thought you guys could shed some light on it.
1: All right. Wait a second here. So you went straight from proctor to proctologist.
5: Well, I was thinking of the words that might have the same root, that the only two words I know is proctor and proctologist. So there you have it.
0: Well, John, you'll be relieved to know that proctor and proctologist have nothing to do with each other.
5: Well, no pun intended, but yes, I am relieved.
0: You're relieved. Well, I'm glad to hear that. Yeah, we should talk about those two words a little bit. The word proctor itself is a shortened form of an older English word, procurator, which in the 1300s meant a steward or a manager of a household or a provider, and it came to us through Old French. And by the 15th century, the word proctor could mean the business manager of a church or a college. And by the late 17th century, it was being used in universities in Europe to mean somebody who officiates the kind of thing you're talking about. And it ultimately goes back to a Latin word, procurator, which means a manager or an overseer. It's somebody who cares for or advocates for something. And it's related to words like procure, meaning to provide, or proxy, somebody who stands in for somebody else. And when you're talking about a proctologist, well, that goes back to a Greek word, proktos, which means anus. In more prudish translations of Aristophanes, it'll be translated as arse, but it's really anus, which is an interesting word itself. That's the Latin word for ring. And if you have an annular eclipse, what you're talking about is the sun's light forming a ring around the moon. And it also shows up in the Spanish word for ring, anillo. So the good news is that your job has nothing to do with butts.
5: That's wonderful news.
1: But with proctologists, you know, there are all these joking terms within the medical field that I feel obligated to share here.
0: Obligated, okay.
1: Now, this
5: okay,
1: is,
5: love
1: this
5: to hear
1: is among the medical professionals themselves. So proctologists are jokingly referred to as rear admirals by their medical colleagues.
0: Yeah, John, maybe you could call yourself that.
1: It's because they admire all. And they're also called comprehensive physicians because they see their patients as a whole.
5: They certainly do.
1: If someone gives you proctalgia, it's a fancy way of saying you penis in the anus.
5: Terrific. That's great. Well, I really appreciate it.
1: Well, there you go, John. I hope we cleared this up for you.
5: You certainly did, and I really appreciate you having me on. And keep up the great work. Love to listen.
1: All right. Take care now. Bye, John.
0: Bye, John.
5: Thank you. Bye.
1: Well, whether or not you're a member of the Rear Admiralty, you can give us a call, 877-929-9673, and talk to us about the language similarities that befuddle and amaze you. Or send us an email, words@waywardradio.org.
0: Jonathan Saha is an associate professor of history at Durham University in England, and he just published a book that contains one of the great dedications of all time. Apparently, his cat's name is Toast, T-O-A-S-T, and the dedication page reads simply, "For Toast, the cat, who was no help at all." I think anybody who has ever sat at a computer along with a cat in the room knows what we're talking about.
1: Yeah, it reminds me of those pictures that make the rounds every once in a while of ancient manuscripts 1,500 years ago that show cats traipsing through ink, leaving their little footprints on manuscripts along the margins.
0: I should also mention that Dr. Saha studies colonial Myanmar, and his book is titled Colonizing Animals' Interspecies Empire in Myanmar, and it's about how the lives of animals were irrevocably changed by British imperialism.
1: Oh, so he's like constantly turning to Toast saying, well, what do you think about that, Toast? And Toast just grooming, licking a paw, staring blankly back.
0: Send us your favorite book dedications, words@waywardradio.org.
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0: This show's about language seen through the lens of family, history, and culture. Stick around for more.

0: You're listening to Away with Words, the show about language and how we use it. I'm Grant Barrett.
1: And I'm Martha Barnett. James Augustus Henry Murray was a Scottish autodidact, a teacher, an amateur philologist, and in 1879 he began work on what would become the revered Oxford English Dictionary. The dictionary involved a vast collaborative effort, academics and volunteer readers all writing letters to Murray, helping to gather information about the use of this word and that. And he received scores of letters every day, and he wrote many more. And now, thanks to a project led by Professor Charlotte Brewer of Oxford and research fellow Stephen Turton of Cambridge, you can read those letters for yourself online. And Grant, it's this rich trove of correspondence with famous writers like Thomas Hardy and George Eliot, as well as with average folks who wrote to praise or to quibble with Murray's work. And it's really fascinating to eavesdrop on Murray and his Victorian correspondents as they wrestle with which words are obscene and how exactly to write about them in a dictionary. But one of my favorite letters is to an unknown correspondent in 1884. And this correspondent was complaining about the word advertisemental. And Murray writes in part, "I have to thank you for your advice. You will readily apprehend that I receive a good deal of that. Everybody has his own likes and dislikes in the way of words, and the spirit moves many to communicate them to me. I suppose it relieves people of some irritation to do so, and makes them feel better." Then later he says, "You don't like advertisemental. I like it as well as testamental, monumental, sacramental, governmental, fundamental, instrumental, or any other mental, and it is to me a distinct increase of power to the language to be able to say advertisemental triumphs instead of triumphs in the way of advertising. But the dictionary does not advise you to say so. It merely records the fact that such has been said." And Grant, you can just hear the weariness in his voice, can't you? I thought you'd appreciate that.
0: Yeah, that's the life of the lexicographer, is just defending your mode of operation. You're showing how the language is used rather than demonstrating how it should be used.
1: Exactly. I guess we should point out what a scriptorium is. This was the name that Murray gave to the small shed, at least it started out as a small shed, where he was doing his work, where he was gathering all this information about the English language.
0: Oh, yeah. There's pictures of it. It's a wonderful space filled with cubby holes and shelves and all kinds of different cabinetry filled with scripts and manuscripts and papers, everything, recording the citations and all of the work. It's just wonderful. You would just love to take a time machine there.
1: Oh, yeah, and visit Murray with that long, long beard, right?
0: Yeah, and all of the people working for him. There's a long list of incredible names attached to what was the New English Dictionary and became the Oxford English Dictionary.
1: Well, you can check out those letters at murrayscriptorium.org.
0: 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Hello, you have a way with words.
2: Hi, this is Ben Smitkoff calling from Boston, Massachusetts.
0: Hi, Ben. Welcome to the show.
1: What's up?
2: So I have a two-year-old who one of her favorite things to do is to play with buckles, B-U-C-K-L-E, which is important in just a minute. I have a bio background, and I knew that there's a word for cheek, buckle, B-U-C-C-A-L. And on a lark, I wanted to see if they were related, and they were. And now I get to my question, which is, I told this to my father, who is a retired physician. He said, "Oh, that's interesting, but what about the dessert?" And there's a New England dessert called the buckle, B-U-C-K-L-E, and I didn't know, so I figured I'd give you guys a call.
1: What a delicious question. Yeah, all these words are connected. You're right. You have a scientific background, did you say?
2: I do. I have an undergraduate degree in biology.
1: Oh, okay. All right. So then you know that buckle, B-U-C-C-A-L, has to do with the cheek. And that goes back to the Latin word for cheek, bucca. And the Latin word bucula means the cheek strap of a metal helmet. And on those old metal helmets that Romans used to wear, they'd have little knobs sticking out. And later, bukola, those little knobs on the cheek strap of a helmet, came to mean the little pointy knob on a shield. And then the old French word for this part that sticks out, the boucle, it's related to those words, started to apply to a spiked metal ring for holding a belt. So, you know, you've got a little spike sticking out and you put the ring over it and that secures the belt. And all of those words are related, if you think about buckles and bending, they're related to the Middle English word bokelin, which means to bend or warp or arch the body. And we get the word buckle, meaning to bend under the weight of something or to collapse. And that seems to be the connection with that kind of dessert that you're talking about. And it's one of many foods that are named for what they do, because there's, I mean, the buckle that you're talking about, it's kind of like a cobbler, is that right?
2: Yeah, I've always known it as like a almost like a cake batter with a lot of fruit in it.
1: Yeah, there's a similar dessert that's called a slump. It's kind of the same idea. Huh. So that cobbler buckles and the similar dessert slumps. There's also another version of this. It's very similar, called grunt. Have you heard of that one?
2: I've not heard of that one, no.
1: Yeah, that's also a New England dish, and it's called grunts because of the bubbling sound that the fruit makes when it's stewed. All of those desserts are somewhat similar, but there are a lot of words in English, actually, and in other languages too, that have to do with what the food is said to do. You know, like bubble and squeak in
2: yeah,
1: Britain,
2: yeah.
1: Or shabu shabu, that Japanese broth that sounds like shabu shabu when it's boiling. So the dessert called buckle, as far as we know, has to do with the way that it just kind of collapses. So all of those words are connected in kind of weird ways.
2: Yeah. Thank you so much. I'll have to tell my father.
0: A couple other things here. So a buckle, the dessert, is kind of like a crumble or a cobbler or a streusel.
1: Yeah, very similar to that. I'm getting hungry just talking about this.
0: Oh, and you mentioned the grunt. Now, as I understand it, those are also common in the Maritimes in Canada. Hmm. And also that is where blueberry buckles in particular are common in the Maritimes. Mm-hmm. Blueberry buckles are probably the most common kind of buckle as far as I know.
1: Mm-hmm.
0: The other thing is, I want to go all the way back to that Latin. That is, if I remember correctly, the source of the Spanish word boca for mouth.
1: It could well be. Yeah, I never thought about that, but yeah, probably.
0: Thank you, Ben, for your conversation.
1: Yeah,
0: we really appreciate
1: thanks
0: it.
1: Thanks for calling.
2: Thank you so much. Take care.
0: Bye-bye.
1: Okay.
0: Food words are some of our favorite words to talk about. No matter where you are in the world, email us, words@waywardradio.org, or go to waywardradio.org/contact to find even more ways to reach out.
1: Hello, you have a way with words.
3: Hi, this is Logan. I'm calling from Frankfort, Kentucky.
1: So what's on your mind, Logan?
3: So I grew up in Pulaski County here in Kentucky, mm-hmm. and I was curious, now that I live in Frankfort and work with a lot of people who aren't necessarily from, you know, so close to Eastern Kentucky, a lot of times I say words like wasper that... you know, kind of catches them off guard. So I got to thinking one day about that word wasper and was curious, I guess, you know, why it regionally, I guess, got elongated with the ER instead of wasp, like everybody wants to hear.
1: So you use wasper to refer to the insect with the stinger?
3: Yeah, that's right.
0: Okay. And are you the only person you know that says that?
3: I know a number of other people. When I was growing up in Pulaski County, wasper was, I didn't realize that, you know, until I learned about colloquialisms later in life that, you know, that everybody didn't use the word wasper. That was total commonplace mm-hmm. to me. And so I've asked people from, you know, around Pulaski and up through Eastern Kentucky, and it's a little spotty, it seems, you know, who uses the word wasper and who doesn't.
0: Yeah, that's exactly right. Eastern Kentucky is exactly where I would expect to find that. The various linguistic atlases and field work on dialects and bits of research done And even just folklore collected and novels that have been written have found that wasp burr is far more common in eastern Kentucky, parts of Tennessee, and North Carolina. Kind of where those states meet, you could just draw a big circle, maybe 150, 200 miles or so. There are some reports from other states, but that's kind of the main place where people would say wasp burr. It's recorded in print as far back as the 1940s, but I have no doubt that it's much, much older than that. It's often the way with these things where they're far older than when they first show up in print. Now, as to the why, well, with these dialect pronunciations, the why is not something that we can usually say. It's just as the way people speak. It may have something to do with the heritage of the people, where they come from. There's a lot of settlement history there of people from a particular part of the UK. And I note that in the UK, jasper can mean wasp, but I don't know that the jasper is earlier than the wasper in the US. They may be unrelated, might be just a coincidence. So I'm not really sure.
1: Huh. But the ER gets added to some mm-hmm. words in that area.
0: Yeah, billfolder instead of billfold. Do you know anybody mm-hmm. that says that, Logan?
3: No, I don't think I've ever heard anybody say billfolder. That would be a new one to me, I believe.
0: What about musicianer instead of musician?
3: No, I don't think I've ever heard that either.
0: They're both less common. Let me ask you, have you ever heard anybody, instead of saying wasper, saying wast? It would look like W-A-S-T.
3: Well, I've not heard wast, but I'll tell you what kind of deviates a little bit more that I've heard is warsper with an extra R thrown in there, kind of like, you know, I hear a lot of old folks say warsh and things mm-hmm. like warder, and so I hear that extra R get added occasionally.
0: Yep, that has been recorded as well. That warsper, as a matter of fact, is one that shows up in the dialect dictionaries for sure, that R insertion. And all of these things happen as a natural function of just the way the sounds appear in the mouth. So when you have a wasp, that S and P are hard to pronounce together. And one interesting thing is that wasper sometimes, for some people, is only in the plural and not the singular. That wasper would mean more than one wasp and not a single wasp.
3: Well, that's funny, because I've had, a couple of people that I work with that aren't from the area agree that, you know, in the plural, waspers instead of wasps, it just rolls off the tongue better and feels a little better to say.
0: Yeah, because the SPS is hard to say, but waspers mm-hmm. is easier to say.
3: Yeah.
0: All right. Well, Logan, thank you so much for the call. We really appreciate it. If anything else occurs to you from Pulaski County, we would love to take your call again.
3: All right. Well, thank you. I appreciate it.
0: All right. Be well.
1: Good talking with you.
3: All right. Good talking with you all.
1: Give us a call, 877-929-9673, and tell us about the language where you live. Hello. You have a way with words.
4: Yes. Hi. My name is Katya Hilton, and I'm calling from Jacksonville, Florida.
1: Welcome, Katya.
0: Hi, Katya.
4: So, yes, I'm calling because the other day you guys had people on that were talking about sayings from other countries and how they do or do not translate into English. And it reminded me of a very funny saying in German that my brother and I don't think is funny, but my parents think is hilarious. And what it is when my family, when you talk to them about if something were some way, like if I had this or if I had that, my mother always says, wenn Oma Räder hätte, wäre sie ein Omnibus. And the exact translation is, if Grandma had wheels, she would be a bus. And the first time we heard it, my brother and I are like, what? That doesn't make any sense. And my mother had to explain it to me. And then I said, oh, I get it. You mean like, if I had ham, I'd make a ham and cheese sandwich if I had cheese. And there's a long silence, and my mother's like, what? Was? And so the meaning is the same, but the literal translations just do not cross in German.
0: Wait, is your ham and cheese one a saying? Because I've never heard that, and that is hilarious.
4: Oh, you haven't heard that? See, I thought that. I like that saying. I hear that a lot.
0: Oh, I love that one. Let's hear that again.
4: Sure. Like, if I had ham, I'd make a ham and cheese sandwich if I had cheese. That's one that my husband said a lot. He says that a lot.
0: But all these are about wishing for things that, aren't happening and probably can't happen. All right. So I've done some digging on this. Actually, we had somebody ask about this on Twitter in July, and I have found it in Spanish as far as 1915, Dutch, 1932, Portuguese, 1936, Italian, and Yiddish, and I bet it's in other European languages, all versions of this. The Spanish version I found in 1912, if my aunt, instead of skirts, had wheels, she wouldn't be my aunt, she'd be a bicycle.
4: Wow, that's amazing. But in English, there's nothing like it. There's no
0: English, saying
4: like that.
0: Believe it or not, has borrowed directly from the German. All of the earliest uses we know of in English were translated from German. So they were like German books, many of them from the 1880s about Bismarck, translated directly from the German into English. And so that's how it entered English, was from the German. The earliest one I found in German was from 1876. Wenn meine Tante Rede hätte, war es ein Omnibus. So it's about the aunt rather than the grandmother. And,
4: and actually,
0: the person who's being talked about around the world in all these variations changes. So it could be an aunt, a grandma, a mother-in-law. It's almost always a woman. And the vehicle changes, too. It's a bus, a bicycle, a cart, an ox cart, a tea cart, a shopping cart, a trolley, a tram, a cable car, a motorcycle, a wagon, an automobile, or a carriage. So it there's a lot of variations on this around the world over the last 100-plus years.
4: See, I had no idea this was even a thing anywhere else. Yeah, I was even wondering if my family had made it up.
0: Oh, no. Oh, no. This is a long tradition. You guys are firmly in a long tradition. You wear it proudly. You should put this on shirts, and you'll have many people recognize it.
4: I will have to tell my mom that we won't think her saying is so stupid anymore.
0: No, yeah. It goes back to the 1870s, at least as early as the 1870s.
4: Wow. Yeah. She'll be thrilled to hear that.
0: But Katya, thank you for sharing inside your family's history and memories. We really appreciate it.
4: Well, thank you. This has been very, very interesting. I really appreciate you taking the time to talk to me.
0: Our pleasure.
5: Thanks for
4: calling. All right. Thank you so much.
5: Bye-bye.
4: Take
0: care.
5: 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Our team includes senior producer Stephanie Levine, engineer and editor Tim Felton, production assistant Rachel Elizabeth Weisler, and quiz guy John Chinesky.
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0: Special thanks to Michael Breslauer, Josh Eccles, Claire Grotting, Bruce Rogo, Rick Seidenworm, and Betty Willis.
5: Thanks for listening. I'm Martha Barnett.
0: And I'm Grant Barrett. Until next time, goodbye.
5: Bye.

0: I'm Deborah Lou Harder for The Met. Join us for Puccini's spectacular fairy tale Turandot. Anna Perozzi stars as the fierce Chinese princess, opposite Brian Jade as the mysterious Prince Khalaf. They're joined by Angel Blue and John Relier, with Oksana Leniv conducting. Turandot, Saturday, live on the Robert K. Johnson Foundation Metropolitan Opera International Radio Network.
1: That's this Saturday at 1 here on NCPR. We're WSLU Canton, WSLL Saranac Lake, WSLO Malone, WSLJ Watertown, WSLG Governor, WSLZ Cape Vincent, WXLU Peru, WXLL Lake Placid, WXLS Tupper Lake, WXLH Blue Mountain Lake, WXLG North Creek, WXLB Boonville, WXLD Lowville, WXLQ Bristol, WXLE Indian Lake, WXLJ Whitehall, WSLH Old Forge, and WELN in Ellenburg. It's 10 o'clock.

0: peaceful sounds from Richard Strauss. Serenade for Winds in E-flat, Opus 7, very early work. Michael Collins led the London Winds.
1: 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We'll get back to music in just about a minute at 11 o'clock. Mostly clear overnight, temperatures in the mid-60s, and then mostly sunny again on Tuesday. High should be in the mid to upper 80s, slight chance of showers across the region. Showers are likely Tuesday evening with the lows in the upper 50s to the mid-60s. And then clearing up on Wednesday, a little cooler, the highs right around 70 to 75. 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

0: Shades of Green. From the String Quartet No. 1 by Clint Needham, with the Poesis Quartet performing. Hope you enjoyed this spring green hour of Extra Eclectic.
1: You're listening to North Country Public Radio. And the weather forecast for Tuesday should be a warm, sunny day. Temperatures in the mid to upper 80s. Slight chance of thunderstorms across the region. And then showers likely Tuesday evening, with the lows in the mid-50s to the low 60s. Clearing up on Wednesday, highs in the upper 60s to the low 70s, and then sunny on Thursday, a little cooler, the highs only in the upper 50s. 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

0: Child Said, What is the Grass? By Toivo Tulev. Donald Nally led the crossing. Thanks, as always, to Jennifer Allen for these playlists on the show. 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I'm Steve Seal. 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
1: 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A new book from St. Lawrence University professor Neil Forkey tells the story of the early days of environmental activism on the U.S.-Canada border. 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We are WSLU Canton, WSLL Saranac Lake, WSLO Malone, WSLJ Watertown, WSLG Gouverneur, WSLZ Cape Vincent Kingston, WXLU Peru Plattsburgh, WXLL Lake Placid, WXLS Tupper Lake, WXLH Blue Mountain Lake, WXLG North Creek, WXLB Boonville, WXLD Lowville, WXLQ Bristol, WXLE Indian Lake, WXLJ Whitehall, WSLH Old Forge, WELN Ellenburg.

0: Suite number 2 for two pianos by Rachmaninoff. That was the great Marta Argerich and Nelson Frere on Music Through the Night.
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0: The Magic Pot by Ottorino Respighi. Adriano conducted the Czechoslovak Radio Symphony Orchestra on Music Through the Night. 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
1: You're listening to North Country Public Radio. And the weather forecast for Tuesday should be a warm, sunny day. Temperatures in the mid to upper 80s. Slight chance of thunderstorms across the region. And then showers likely Tuesday evening with the lows in the mid 50s to the low 60s. Clearing up on Wednesday, highs in the upper 60s to the low 70s. And then sunny on Thursday, a little cooler, the highs only in the upper 50s. 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

0: Franz Schubert wrote that symphony at 17 years old, his Symphony No. 2. We heard Chamber Orchestra of Europe, led by conductor Claudio Abbado, on Music Through the Night. It's great to have your company. Thanks a lot for being here. I'm Jalene Kahn.
1: 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On the latest edition of the North Words podcast from NCPR, how the St. Lawrence Valley came together to defend the environment in the 1970s. A new book from St. Lawrence University professor Neil Forkey tells the story of the early days of environmental activism on the U.S.-Canada border. And you can listen to North Words wherever you get your podcasts. We are WSLU Canton, WSLL Saranac Lake, WSLO Malone, WSLJ Watertown, WSLG Gouverneur, WSLZ Cape Vincent Kingston, WXLU Peru Plattsburgh, WXLL Lake Placid, WXLS Tupper Lake, WXLH Blue Mountain Lake, WXLG North Creek, WXLB Boonville, WXLD Lowville, WXLQ Bristol, WXLE Indian Lake, WXLJ Whitehall, WSLH Old Forge, WELN Ellenburg.

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Good morning. I'm Monica Sandreski. It's 6:19, and you are listening to Morning Edition right here on North Country Public Radio. I'm glad you could come along with us this morning. Coming up in about 10 minutes, we'll get a roundup of the morning's news from around the country and from right here in northern New York, starting at 6:30 with the bottom of the hour newscast. 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
1: Despite housing being historically unaffordable, a growing number of Gen Zers are becoming homeowners. And get this, half of them are single buyers.
2: 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I'm taking care of the mortgage, so it's in my hands to figure out the rest of homeowning.
1: I'm Scott Detrow. We will discuss how Gen Z is pulling this off on All Things Considered from NPR News.
3: All Things Considered, that's this evening and every evening starting at 5 o'clock right here on North Country Public Radio. Good morning. I'm Monica Sandreski at 629. Glad you could come along with us this morning. Stick around. Coming up in about 13 minutes, we'll get our morning dose of climate news. Melting ice led to a tsunami in Greenland, and it could happen again. A massive landslide has sent huge waves crashing back and forth in a fjord. We'll hear more details coming up at 6:42.
4: Live from NPR News in Washington, I'm Louise Schiavone. A federal judge in Manhattan has struck down a Trump administration policy calling for U.S. agents to arrest immigrants outside of immigration court hearings. Bruce Kahnweiser has details from New York.
5: The ruling is an about face for both federal Judge P. Kevin Pestel and for the U.S. Attorney's Office in Manhattan. 8 months ago, Judge Pestel ruled that ICE agents had the authority to arrest immigrants inside immigration courthouses. But in March, the U.S. Attorney's Office did an about-face, and Judge Pestel followed suit. The Attorney's Office sent an extraordinary letter to the judge admitting they had erred in following a policy memo put out by the Department of Homeland Security. The judge agreed and now says ICE can't make arrests inside the courthouses. The order is not nationwide, but is confined to a trio of courthouses in New York, most notably the one at 26 Federal Plaza, where clashes erupted this past year with immigrants and their supporters and ICE agents. For NPR News, I'm Bruce Kahnweiser in New York.
4: The Long Island Railroad will be up and running about midday today after a resolution yesterday of a longstanding contract dispute between five unions and New York's Metropolitan Transportation Authority. New York's governor says the workers are walking away with a good salary increase. The strike left Manhattan streets in more chaos than usual as commuters endeavored to report to work by car instead of mass transportation. This is NPR News in Washington.
3: And this is news from right here with you in the North Country at 6:31. I'm Monica Sandreski. There are new safety protocols in place this year for assistant forest rangers. The changes come after the DEC lost track of an AFR who was camping deep in the Adirondack Wilderness last summer and was later found dead. DEC Commissioner Amanda Lefton says there are now more strict communication requirements between rangers as well as new tools for AFRs.
6: DEC has acquired satellite communication devices for all AFRs to pilot this year so that they can call out and be reached even if there is no cell phone service.
3: DEC is also updating its dispatch system, though it's still deciding which software to use. Assistant Forest Ranger Brendan Jackson was found dead last June after the DEC failed to notice he had lost contact with dispatch for a week. Lawmakers in Albany are still ironing out the final details of the state budget. The legislature passed a 13th budget extender on Monday to keep the government funded through tomorrow. State Senator Jose Serrano, a Bronx Democrat, says a budget agreement is coming together.
7: I do feel that we are closer than we've ever been to getting this budget completed. We certainly are in the final stages of putting all things together.
3: The budget is now more than 6 weeks late, making it the latest budget since the year 2010. A student from SUNY Potsdam was killed in a hit-and-run accident last weekend. Emily Smith was a sophomore and a member of the women's basketball team. Around 3 a.m. on Saturday, she was hit while walking along Pierpont Avenue on the edge of campus. According to police, the driver fled the scene. Smith was taken to the hospital where she later died. She was 20 years old. Later that morning, police found 18-year-old Jacob Kreis from Brazier Falls and charged him with leaving the scene of a crime and driving while intoxicated. In a statement, SUNY Potsdam officials said the school is mourning the loss of Smith. The school's gym is serving as a memorial space for the campus community. And New York State has conserved more than 36,000 acres of land since the year 2022. That was the year that Governor Hochul signed legislation to protect 30% of the state's lands and waters by the year 2030. This is NCPR at 6:34.
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8: It's Morning Edition from NPR News. I'm Amy Martinez in Los Angeles, California.
9: And I'm Leila Fadel in Washington, D.C. Good morning. President Trump is setting up a nearly $1.8 billion fund that could award taxpayer money to January 6 defendants. The money is part of a settlement to end a case Trump brought against his own government.
8: NPR's Carrie Johnson has been following the case. So Carrie, Trump's a lawsuit against the government he leads was, I guess, the word I'm looking for, maybe unusual to say the least. So it sounds like the settlement is also unusual too.
10: Very much so. No one could come up with an example of a president taking his own administration to court until this year. Trump had sued the IRS for $10 billion after a contractor leaked his tax returns to the press back in 2019. But a judge in the case started asking some tough questions about the president being on both sides of this dispute. And this week, as a deadline loomed for Trump's lawyers to respond, they abandoned the case. The Justice Department says Trump's going to get an apology, but no direct financial payment. Instead, they're creating an anti-weaponization fund, $1.776 billion, to compensate people who have been targeted by the Biden administration. Trump talked about this fund with reporters yesterday.
11: This is reimbursing people that were horribly treated. It's anti-weaponization. They've been weaponized. They've been, in some cases, imprisoned wrongly.
8: So, Carrie, if the president is on both sides of this case and he says it's over, is anyone going to be able to object to it?
10: Nearly 100 Democrats in Congress tried. They filed court papers asking to intervene in this Florida IRS case. Matt Platkin is their lawyer.
12: If it is okay for a president to sue himself and then come up with a huge amount of money that he's going to pay for totally unrelated things, then there is no longer a point to Congress playing a role in the appropriations process. The Constitution says Congress appropriates money, Congress passes laws, the president must execute those laws.
10: Last night, the federal judge in charge of this case closed the door on it. Since the Trump administration moved to drop it and DOJ did not file any settlement terms with her to review, then after she dismissed the case, DOJ posted the terms of the settlement agreement online. Donald Sherman of Citizens for Responsibility and Ethics in Washington says this is one of the single most corrupt acts in American history.
8: So the new anti-weaponization fund, who is eligible to apply?
10: The acting attorney general, Todd Blanche, will appoint members of a board to oversee this fund, and Trump will be able to fire them without cause. Blanche, of course, is a former personal lawyer to Trump. He said in a statement, the machinery of government should never be weaponized against any American, and DOJ wants to right past wrongs. This fund is going to be created from a pool of taxpayer money. It's not clear the government will have to disclose who receives that money. And watchdogs say they're really worried that people who storm the Capitol on January 6, 2021, are now going to be in line for compensation. DOJ says this fund is going to finish its work in December 2028. That's shortly before Trump is scheduled to leave the White House.
8: One more thing. Any precedent for this enormous fund?
10: The Trump administration says President Obama did it years ago to compensate farmers who suffered racial discrimination over many decades. But people who worked at the DOJ say there are some big differences. A judge signed off on that settlement, and this settlement is three times bigger, and the judge here did not weigh in. Rupa Padacharya worked on these issues at DOJ. She told me Trump officials had moved to abolish these kinds of third-party settlements only to embrace them now. And she says this is an abuse of taxpayer dollars. Todd Blanche, the acting attorney general, is due on Capitol Hill today for testimony about the budget, and that may give us a hint about how Republican lawmakers will react.
8: That's NPR's Carrie Johnson. Carrie, thanks.
10: Thank you.
9: For more legal analysis of the settlement, we're joined by Harry Sandick. He's a former federal prosecutor. He is now a partner with the law firm Patterson Belknap. Good morning and welcome to the program.
13: Good morning. Thanks for inviting me.
9: I'm curious if you agree with the assessment we just heard from the Citizens for Responsibility and Ethics in Washington, that this is one of the single most corrupt acts in American history.
13: I do agree with it broadly. Nothing like this has ever happened before. For a president to sort of reach with his, you know, with one hand as the litigant and with another hand as the person who controls the government, and to take almost $2 billion and to intend to use it with almost no controls to provide, you know, settlements, I guess is what they'll call it, to people who were engaged in the January 6th insurrection. So I've never seen anything like this before.
9: You talk about almost no oversight. So we heard from Carrie Johnson there that the judge closed the case in part because the administration didn't file the details of the settlement. So the judge no longer had jurisdiction. And then hours later, the DOJ did share those details. How unusual is that?
13: It's very unusual because the government is supposed to conduct its business in the most transparent way possible. And to specifically avoid judicial oversight, as they did here, is definitely a red flag. The settlement proceeds are being put into the hands, as Carrie just said, of a five-member commission that is obliged only to follow the wishes of the president. Also a red flag from the perspective of due process.
9: Will there be legal guardrails? I mean, will there be a way for there to be legal challenges to this fund?
13: Well, the problem with that is that the Supreme Court in recent years has very much narrowed what we call standing doctrine. So it is harder than ever before for an individual to file a lawsuit to challenge government action. There are some potential ways to do that here. Some have suggested maybe a claim under the False Claims Act against the people who filed the claims. That might be one route forward. But it's very hard for an individual to just file a lawsuit and say the government is acting improperly, asking the judges to stop it. And so it's going to present some challenges.
9: Has the Trump administration now opened the door to Democrats doing something similar if they come into power for people they believe are being targeted by Trump's Justice Department?
13: It does seem that way. What's good for the goose is good for the gander. And once we have a system that allows the president to use the judgment fund, which is meant to for legitimate purposes of settling cases, it's not meant to create this kind of all-purpose fund for the president. There's no reason why people on the other side of the aisle can't do it. Of course, the best solution here would be for Congress to try to stop it, to say that this isn't what the judgment fund is for, and to prevent this kind of expenditure. It violates the 14th Amendment and is inconsistent with the president's obligations.
9: Was the settlement in the interest of the American people?
13: It's very hard to see how this is in the interests of the American people. The American people benefit from due process, from individualized determinations of justice, not from a sweeping fund that the president can use to pay people however he wishes.
9: Harry Sandick is a former federal prosecutor and a partner with the law firm Patterson Belknap. Thank you for your time.
13: Thank you very much.
9: This is NPR News.
14: I'm Dr. Anthony Leiserwitz, and this is Climate Connections. In 2023, a tsunami wave taller than the Statue of Liberty crashed back and forth in a Greenland fjord, a narrow inlet carved between steep mountain slopes. Christian Svenevi of the Geological Survey of Denmark and Greenland says the tsunami was triggered by a massive landslide that sent more than 800 million cubic feet of rock plunging into the water.
15: You put something into the water very fast, and it displaces the water and creates a wave.
14: He says this sort of event is growing more likely as the climate warms. The Arctic's frozen ground, or permafrost, is thawing, which can destabilize mountain slopes. And glaciers, which help buttress eroding mountainsides, are getting thinner and weaker. Aerial photos show that a glacier at the site of the Greenland landslide had been thinning for decades. This event occurred in a remote area, but Svenevi says in some parts of Greenland, Alaska, and beyond, communities are at risk from landslide-induced tsunamis.
15: We know the Arctic is warming much faster than the rest of the globe, and we know that that warming will continue. So it's indeed an emerging hazard, but also one that will accelerate in the future.
14: Climate Connections is produced by the Yale Center for Environmental Communication. To To learn more about climate change, visit climateconnections.org.
3: 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Good morning. I'm Monica Sandreski. It's 6:44, and you're listening to North Country Public Radio. I'm glad to have you along this morning. In the weather forecast today, another hot day is on tap. Highs in the 80s today, and a good chance of showers and thunderstorms possible later this afternoon between 4 and 8 o'clock that could get severe at times. 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It's 6:45.
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9: It's Morning Edition from NPR News. I'm Leila Fadel.
8: And I'm Amy Martinez. Many hospitals in the U.S. don't have qualified medical interpreters. So when people with limited English skills end up there, it's pretty common for their family members to act as interpreters. And that can lead to bad, even fatal outcomes. Aspen Public Radio's Hallie Zander reports on a small hospital trying something different.
16: This is Grand River Health, a 57-bed hospital in the Colorado desert town of Rifle. Population, about 10,000.
17: So this is the newest.
16: Maria Olivo grew up here, speaking both English and Spanish. But her mom only spoke Spanish. Around 5 or 6 years old, Olivo started going to her mom's doctor's appointments.
17: I remember just being the interpreter for everything, like with a lot of responsibility.
16: She reluctantly did this until she was about 18.
17: I'm pretty sure that a lot of it I messed up. I wasn't sure half of the time, right? I was just a kid. And so a lot of time just spending feeling like I hope that was the right word. I hope I relayed back what she needs to do right.
16: Olivo finally put a stop to it when her mom needed help interpreting at the gynecologist.
17: You do need to have somebody that knows what they are talking about.
16: Olivo is now a quality analyst for this hospital, and she's seen other families go through the same thing. Over 36% of the local population doesn't speak English at home. In 2023, community focus groups told Grand River staff,
17: there's nobody that can really help me in my language. You know how walking in kind of felt like unwelcome just because there wasn't that familiar face.
16: Bad interpretation can lead to deadly errors and a higher risk of malpractice suits, says Dr. Glenn Flores at the University of Miami.
18: It can be disastrous.
16: Flores has seen cases where providers use family members, untrained staff, even people from a restaurant down the road in a pinch.
18: There's huge variability from hospital to hospital, and it depends on how much they prioritize it and how much they have in terms of resources to do it. Maybe there's some political overlay on top of that.
16: But a couple of years ago, Grand River tried something new. In addition to hiring a full-time medical interpreter, they also offered hospital staff who speak Spanish formal training to do that work. Dr. Kevin Coleman is the chief medical officer here.
19: It actually is embarrassing to me that I used to use family members to help with interpretation in the office.
16: Dozens of staff have since taken the 40-hour course. They get pulled off their regular jobs, whether receptionists, radiologists, or medical assistants, to interpret for Spanish-speaking patients. They get a small pay bump, too. But even with these raises and training expenses, Coleman says it still saves the hospital money.
19: While there's been an overhead cost for sure, it's paid off pretty well.
16: They don't pay for virtual interpreters as often. And Coleman says the hospital has seen roughly 50% more Spanish-speaking patients since the program started 2 years ago. He hopes that profit will convince other facilities to improve their services, too. Grand River's program still has limitations. The hospital relies on virtual interpreters for languages other than Spanish and on nights and weekends. Some dual role employees have also reported feeling overwhelmed by the responsibilities. But Maria Olivo says it's healing for her to know that fewer kids in Rifle have to translate for their parents in the hospital, like she had to do for her mom.
17: Saying, okay, well, this teenager let her off the hook. You know, if you want to go hang out wherever, and we will make sure that your mom's taken care of.
16: Olivo and Dr. Coleman want to see the program continue to expand, hiring dedicated interpreters in departments where it's needed most. For NPR News, I'm Hallie Zander in Rifle, Colorado.
8: 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I'm E. Martinez.
9: And I'm Layla Faudig.
3: And I'm Monica Sandreski. It's 6:49, and this is news from the North Country Public Radio Newsroom. It's 6:49. There are new safety protocols in place this year for assistant forest rangers. The changes come after the DEC lost track of an AFR who was camping deep in the Adirondack Wilderness last summer and was later found dead. DEC Commissioner Amanda Lefton says there are now stricter communication requirements between rangers, as well as new tools for assistant forest rangers.
6: DEC has acquired satellite communication devices for all AFRs to pilot this year, so that they can call out and be reached even if there is no cell phone service.
3: The DEC is also updating its dispatch system, though it's still deciding which software to use. Assistant Forest Ranger Brendan Jackson was found dead last June after the DEC failed to notice that he had lost contact with dispatch for a week. A student from SUNY Potsdam was killed in a hit-and-run accident last weekend. Emily Smith was a sophomore and a member of the women's basketball team. Around 3 a.m. on Saturday, she was hit while walking along Pierpont Avenue on the edge of campus. According to police, the driver fled the scene. Smith was taken to the hospital. Where she later died. She was 20 years old. Later that morning, police found 18-year-old Jacob Kreis from Brazier Falls and charged him with leaving the scene of a crime and driving while intoxicated. In a statement, SUNY Potsdam officials said the school is mourning the loss of Smith. The school's gym is serving as memorial space for the campus community. Lawmakers in Albany are still ironing out the final details of the state budget. The legislature passed a 13th budget extender on Monday to keep the government funded through tomorrow. State Senator Jose Serrano, a Bronx Democrat, says the budget agreement is coming together.
7: I do feel that we are closer than we've ever been to getting this budget completed. We certainly are in the final stages of putting all things together.
3: The budget is now more than 6 weeks late, making it the latest budget since the year 2010. Lawmakers are proposing to push back a mandate that would require the state school districts to transition to electric buses by next year. Samuel King with the New York Public News Network has more on why the delay is being made and what's next.
20: The transition to electric school buses had been set to begin by next year, but would now take place in 2032. The proposal incorporates a bill from Senator Chris Ryan, a Democrat from Onondaga County. He says several districts had already asked for waivers of the requirement to comply with the 2027 mandate.
21: We're not ready for a number of reasons, right? So the buses, aren't available. So I don't even think we could actually meet the deadline of the mandate. You know, the buses that they are available are very, very, very expensive.
20: Ryan says the delay will give districts time to make the transition properly and allow technology and infrastructure to catch up. Assembly Speaker Carl Hastie says lawmakers are still weighing whether to give school districts more money to assist in the transition. In Albany, I'm Samuel King for the New York Public News Network.
3: People who are incarcerated in New York can request to be transferred to a prison closer to their children. 3 years ago, the state had granted 40% of those transfer requests. Last year, the number dropped to just 20%. That's according to New York Focus, a nonprofit newsroom in New York State. About a third of all people behind bars in New York have children. Research shows that visits from family can reduce the chances of a person going back to prison after they've been released by 26%. A spokesperson for the state's Department of Corrections says staffing shortages in prisons may lead to delays in transfer requests.

0: New York State officials are proposing a hunting season at Saratoga Spa State Park. That's because the number of deer keeps increasing beyond a sustainable level. The New York Public News Network's Aaron Shell Levine reports.
1: The New York State Office of Parks, Recreation, and Historic Preservation will use a lottery system to choose 15 applicants to provide hunting permits to, allowing them to kill one deer in the park for the entire season. That would run from October 13th through January 1st. Allison Andritz, president of the nonprofit Friends of Spa State Park, was one of several dozen local residents in attendance at an information session hosted by state officials Thursday.
2: I'm a big runner and avid biker, mountain biker, hiker, and I use the park pretty much 24/7 year-round. So safety on the trails was of the utmost importance. It sounds like all the deer hunting will be done in a completely different area than the trails that I'm running and moving on, so that makes me very happy. It sounds like everybody can coexist, and recreationally, it sounds like a great opportunity.
1: The proposal would allow hunting on a roughly 600-acre parcel of land out of the park's 2,500 acres. State officials say there are no paths that run through the designated area, and signage will be posted in advance of the hunting season. Additionally, hunters will be allowed to set up temporary tree stands for the season. Leo Nosal has been hunting his whole life. He said he's excited by the proposal.
3: I've heard about it, rumors talking over the years, and I've always encouraged it and thought about it, and I hope it comes to fruition and actually happens.
1: At Thursday's meeting, state officials said this proposal is almost a decade in the making. While 15 deer may not seem like a lot, OPRHP says the plan is to adjust the parameters of the hunting season as needed. Nosal said you've got to start somewhere.
3: Yeah, 15 is a starting point, and it's like swimming. You got to get your feet wet before you jump in, so I think it's a good start. It's better than doing nothing, waiting for disease, sickness, starvation to call the deer herd as far as that goes. So I think Hunter intervention is a good starting point.
1: Saratoga Spa State Park falls within an area of the state that officials consider to be dealing with deer overabundance. If not kept in check, white-tailed deer can severely damage local ecosystems. Christina Klein was one of a few who attended the meeting who generally opposed the proposal. She understands that too many deer can be harmful, but she's concerned that state officials didn't provide any hard data showing the overabundant population.
4: There don't seem to be a lot of specifics to this location as to, you know, what is the population? Like, at what point do we know that the population is causing a problem because it's too many deer for the amount of property that we have? The only thing they could really point to, it seemed like, was the appearance of an impact on the undergrowth.
1: Public comment on the proposal is open through May 29th. The New York State Office of Parks, Recreation, and Historic Preservation is set to make any needed adjustments and approve the plan this summer. In Saratoga Springs, I'm Aaron Shello Levine for the New York Public News Network.
0: New York State has conserved more than 36,000 acres of land since 2022. That was the year that Governor Hochul signed legislation to protect 30% of the state's lands and waters by the year 2030. But the state is still more than 2.2 million acres away from meeting that goal, according to the Adirondack Explorer. The state recently released a report on its conservation efforts and the remaining gap in meeting its conservation mandate. There's a $25 million available from the Open Space Conservation Grant Program to conserve more land, as well as the Environmental Protection Fund. The head of Protect the Adirondacks told the Explorer that the state has a lot of work left to meet its goal by 2023. And the primaries for New York's 21st Congressional District are just over a month away. For the Democrats, it's Lake Placid businessman Stuart Amaral versus St. Lawrence County farmer Blake Gendebean. On the Republican side, it's Sticker Mule CEO Anthony Constantino against Assemblyman Robert Smullen. We recently sent out 10 questions to each of the candidates to help you get to know them better. We asked why they're running, how they tackle some big issues in the district, and why voters should send them to the general election in November. You can check out their answers on our website, ncpr.org. 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
1: And you listen to NPR News right here on North Country Public Radio. It's 7:19 today on Tuesday, May 19th. Good morning. I'm Monica Sandoreski. Hope you're feeling well this morning. Stick around. Coming up in about 15 minutes on Morning Edition, a California jury ruled against Elon Musk in his lawsuit against OpenAI CEO Sam Altman. It found that he filed his suit after the statute of limitations had expired. We'll hear more details on the verdict coming up in about 15 minutes right here on North Country Public Radio.

A little music here this morning from Eddie Lawrence out of Saranac Lake. 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
1: This is Bird Note. Bird beaks, or bills, come in many shapes and sizes, and birds use them for just about everything. To collect food, to preen, fight, court, chop holes in trees, weave nests, and more. But in order for a bird to fly, its beak must weigh as little as possible. So beaks have evolved to be ultra-light, like birds' hollow bones and feathers. Just what is this versatile appendage made of? At its core, both upper and lower halves of a beak contain light, bony projections that extend from the skull. These bony parts are covered with a sheath of a tough material called keratin. It's the same stuff that makes up tortoise shells, the scales and claws of reptiles, and our own hair and fingernails. The keratin sheath makes the beak tough, durable, and shiny. The sheath grows continuously because a beak wears down with use. Picture a shorebird, like this black oyster catcher, flipping rocks and hammering shells all day. Ancient birds were weighed down with jaws and teeth, making flight far more challenging. But the beak of a modern bird, whether it belongs to an eagle, toucan, or hummingbird, is a marvel fit for life on the wing. For BirdNote, I'm Mary McCann. Today's show brought to you by the Bobolink Foundation.
2: 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Good morning. I'm Monica Sandresky at 744, and you're listening to North Country Public Radio. I'm glad you could come along with us this morning. Another warm day in the forecast today. Highs in the 80s throughout the North Country expected, and a chance of showers and thunderstorms later this afternoon and early evening.
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0: It's Morning Edition from NPR News. I'm Leila Fadel.
4: And I'm A. Martinez. Beef costs a lot right now. A pound of ground beef costs an average of $6.90 in April. A sirloin steak runs more than $14 per pound. Those are both up almost 20% from the year before. Some people are trying to cut down their beef bill by buying in bulk directly from the ranch. Here's Michael Marks with Harvest Public Media.
5: I'm in Casey Ginnert's tidy garage in Canyon Lake in Central Texas, and she's giving me a tour of her freezer.
6: So at the top, we have mostly, we've got beef link, we've got any roast I have.
5: It's packed, mostly with beef. She's got roasts, ribs, steaks, and a whole trove of her favorite cut.
6: This third row, this is literally nothing but beef tenderloin. Is that not the most beautiful thing you've ever seen?
5: This will last Ginnert and her partner more than a year, and these are folks who eat beef about five nights a week. They ordered the meat in bulk from a ranch about 75 miles east called Bastrop Cattle Company. Buying meat direct from a rancher is not a new concept, but the practice boomed thanks to COVID. Back then, grocery stores couldn't keep their coolers stocked, and people wanted to know they'd have a stable meat supply. Now, rising grocery prices have made bulk beef a better deal. Here's Max Krimke, one of the owners of Bastrop Cattle Company.
7: I remember the exact moment whenever somebody said to me, "Oh, we did the numbers, and actually we think it'll save us money." And I was like, "Oh, okay, that's wild."
5: Krimke says that buying a whole cow from a rancher like him used to be a more complex process.
7: You'd buy the cow from the rancher live weight, then go to the butcher, and then it would turn into a hanging weight, which is with all the inedible parts removed.
5: Now, customers don't have to think about all that. They pick how much beef they want, decide how they want it cut, with Kremke's help, and then pay one fee. It's over $2,000 for a half cow and nearly $4,000 for a whole. That's a lot. But with retail beef prices still near record highs, it might end up cheaper than the grocery store. Aaron Beyer is a meat extension specialist for Kansas State University.
8: I think that you probably were paying a premium to be purchasing the more local products in bulk. My hypothesis is that that gap has shrunk a little bit.
5: She says there are caveats. You have to have enough money to pay for the beef up front and a freezer to store it all. Beyer says some people who bought a whole cow during the pandemic got more than they bargained for.
8: That was a big issue from the beginning of, I bought a half of beef or a quarter of beef, and then they would get it, right? And they have one small chest freezer. There's no way that's going to fit.
5: Back in Canyon Lake, Casey Ginnert likes how buying a few hundred pounds of beef at a time shields her from fluctuations in price.
6: Once you buy it at that price, if it goes up because something's going on political science-wise, whatever, my pricing has stayed the same, at least for a good year, year and a half.
5: Ginnert thinks ordering the bulk beef has made a difference for her budget.
6: The upfront cost is a little painful, but it is worth it in the long run. And just think that you're not going to see beef probably for a good year to year and a half on your grocery bill.
5: After purchasing three orders from Bastrop Cattle Company, she says this is how she'll buy beef from now on. For NPR News, I'm Michael Marks.

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0: This is Northern Light for Tuesday, May 19th. Good morning. I'm Monica Sandreski.
1: And I'm Catherine Wheeler. There are new safety protocols in place this year for assistant forest rangers after the DEC lost track of one who was later found dead in the wilderness.
2: We evaluated all processes and procedures and took action to enhance backcountry protections for AFRs and all DEC employees working in the field.
0: Also on the show, state officials say deer populations in and around Saratoga Spa State Park are rising beyond sustainable levels. They proposed opening a portion of the park to hunters this fall.
3: It's better than doing nothing, waiting for disease, sickness, starvation to call the deer herd as far as that goes. So I think hunter intervention is a good starting point.
1: And we've been gaining a lot of daylight in the past few weeks. Astronomer Eileen O'Donohue is here this morning to guide us through what to look for when the sun goes down.
0: All that's coming up on Northern Light. Stick with us.

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0: This is Northern Light. I'm Monica Sandreski.
1: And I'm Catherine Wheeler. It's been nearly a year since an assistant forest ranger's body was found in the Adirondack backcountry. Brendan Jackson's death revealed a key failure in how the DEC keeps track of some of its staff. Emily Russell reported on the incident last year and the legacy that Jackson left behind. She joins us now with an update on new DEC safety regulations. Good morning, Emily.
2: Hey there, Catherine.
1: So remind us about who Brendan Jackson was and what we know about his death.
2: Jackson was in his early 40s. He had spent more than a decade working seasonally as an assistant forest ranger. They're known as AFRs. Jackson knew the Adirondack backcountry so well that he actually co-authored some of the trail maps published by the 80K Mountain Club. So in early summer of last year, he was camping for work at Duck Hole. It's this really remote spot in the High Peaks. And AFRs are supposed to radio in and out of work every day with DEC dispatch. Jackson radioed in and out of work on June 7th, which was a Saturday. He was scheduled to work that next week, but never radioed back in. It wasn't until the next Saturday that his friends realized they hadn't heard from him, so they had to alert the DEC. Rangers hiked in and found his body inside of his sleeping bag and his tent. There were no signs of foul play.
1: So a big part of what went wrong here is that Jackson was out deep in the wilderness for a week and no one was in touch with him. What has the state said about Brendan Jackson's death and its own failures around this incident?
2: Well, right after it happened, the DEC pledged to investigate his death and make changes to how it keeps track of rangers and AFRs. And we just learned about those changes. DEC Commissioner Amanda Lefton recently spoke with reporters over Zoom.
3: While no cause of death has been determined at this time, DEC took immediate steps. We evaluated all processes and procedures and took action to enhance backcountry protections for AFRs and all DEC employees working in the field.
2: Lefton said the DEC had already invested $2 million in a new dispatch system to keep track of its employees. They're still choosing which system to use, so it'll be a while before that's rolled out. Meanwhile, rangers and their managers are now required to have more frequent check-ins, including with assistant forest rangers. And another key change is that AFRs now have to start and end their days at a trailhead. They won't be given any gear to camp on the job. So that's really an effort to prevent an AFR from doing what Jackson did, camping for work deep in the wilderness.
1: What other changes did the DEC announce?
2: So this season, every assistant forest ranger will get a satellite communication device. Think of a Garmin inReach, which they can use to send texts and their location if they need help. That's a pilot program this year. It's notable, though, that full-time rangers won't be getting those devices. I spoke with a ranger on background for this story. They're not allowed to talk to reporters without DEC approval. And the ranger was frustrated that those satellite devices will only be going to assistant forest rangers.
1: Why is there that difference? What is the DEC doing to address gear and other safety concerns for full forest rangers?
2: Yeah, gear has been a key concern of rangers for years. You know, they've long said that the state does not provide them with all the gear that they need. Many end up using their own money to buy things like extra headlamps and jackets and sleeping bags, gear that's crucial not only to their safety, but to the safety of the folks that they end up rescuing. Commissioner Lefton did say that the DEC has fallen short on providing the necessary gear to rangers.
3: Part of the challenge is that we also are purchasing the wrong gear. You know, in some instances, it's about quantity, and some of it is just about what kind. And we're trying to refocus what it is that we are purchasing to ensure that it is responsive to what folks actually really need.
1: Emily, from your reporting, do you get the sense that these efforts and procedural changes will make everyone safer on the job?
2: Yeah, it seems like the DEC is really doubling down on its assistant forest rangers and ensuring their safety. The ranger I talked to for this story did have some concerns, though. Requiring AFRs to start and end their days from a trailhead means that they're largely staying in the front country. You know, you can only hike so far in 4 hours before you have to turn around and go back to the trailhead to end your day. The DEC also announced a new safety precaution for rangers in the backcountry. Here's Lefton again.
3: Wherever possible, DEC is also deploying that forest rangers themselves patrol the backcountry in pairs during overnights. This strategy will ensure any emergency impacting the health or safety of a ranger can be quickly responded to by the second ranger, including the ability to call for more resources.
2: So that's another attempt to prioritize safety in the backcountry. But the ranger I spoke with said requiring them to overnight in pairs will consolidate rangers rather than, you know, encouraging them to spread out and cover a broader part of the backcountry.
1: Mm-hmm. So, Emily, we're at the start of another hiking season in the Adirondacks. Summer is when many of the search and rescues happen, and it's a stressful and dangerous time for forest rangers, too. What message is the DEC sending to hikers right now?
2: Commissioner Lefton really was stressing hiker safety when she announced these new protocols. Many of the hikers who get lost or need to be rescued are unprepared. Those rescues put the safety of rangers and AFRs at risk when they have to search through the night or in dangerous conditions. So Lefton reminded hikers of some of the basic precautions that can help prevent the worst case scenarios.
3: Please wear proper footwear. Wear layers of appropriate clothing. Bring plenty of food, fluids, lights, and navigation tools. Check the weather and know your own limitations.
2: There were more than 360 search and rescue missions around New York State last year, a vast majority of which were in the Adirondacks. So these kinds of safety protocols are really important to follow here in the mountains, both for hikers and for rangers.
1: Emily Russell is our Adirondack reporter. Emily, thanks for your reporting on this.
2: Thanks.

0: The primaries for New York's 21st congressional district are just over a month away. For the Democrats, it's Lake Placid businessman Stuart Amaral versus St. Lawrence County farmer Blake Gendebien. On the Republican side, it's Sticker Mule CEO Anthony Constantino against Assemblyman Robert Smullen. We recently sent 10 questions to each of the candidates to help you get to know them better. We asked why they're running, how they tackle some big issues in the district, and why voters should send them to the general election in November. You can check out their answers on our website, ncpr.org.
1: Meanwhile, Democrats say they're bullish on flipping a North Country congressional seat because Republicans have that primary. The New York Public News Network's Jimmy Vielkind reports.
2: Party officials at the Democratic Rural Conference meeting in Saratoga are buzzing about Blake Gendebien, a dairy farmer from St. Lawrence County who's running in the 21st District to replace Elise Stefanik, a Republican ally of President Trump, who's retiring. Trump carried the district by 16 points, and Stefanik cruised to victory in 2024. But Democratic State Chairman Jay Jacobs says recent polls show the president's popularity is flagging. The party added Gendebien to a special coordinated campaign program.
3: This year you've got an open seat, and what I would say is probably the best political environment for the Democrats that I've seen since I've been in politics.
2: And Republicans are divided. Assemblymember Robert Smullen and Anthony Constantino, who runs

0: Murray DeConstantino. Harvey Shantz is a political scientist at SUNY Plattsburgh. He says that split is a big deal.
1: So it's a long shot, but that would be the only way the Democrats have an opportunity. If the Republicans cannot coalesce.
0: If he wins, Genebean would become the second Democrat to represent the area since the Civil War. In Saratoga, I'm Jimmy Vielkind for the New York Public News Network.
2: This is NCPR.

0: You're listening to Northern Light, only here on North Country Public Radio. It's 8:13. Good morning. I'm Monica Sandreski.
1: And I'm Catherine Wheeler. Stick around. We'll have a conversation about our night sky with astronomer Eileen O'Donohue.
0: That's coming up in just a few minutes here on Northern Light. First, we'll hear a little bit more music from Billy McInnes out of Brockville, Ontario.

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0: Lawmakers in Albany are still ironing out the final details of the state budget. The legislature passed a 13th budget extender on Monday to keep the government funded through Wednesday. State Senator Jose Serrano, a Bronx Democrat, says a budget agreement is coming together.
1: I do feel that we are closer than we've ever been to getting this budget completed. We certainly are in the final stages of putting all things together.
0: The budget is now more than 6 weeks late, making it the latest since 2010.
2: People who are incarcerated in New York can request to be transferred to a prison closer to their children. 3 years ago, the state had granted 40% of those transfer requests. Last year, that number dropped to just 20%. That's according to the nonprofit newsroom New York Focus. About a third of all people behind bars in New York have children. Research shows that visits from family can reduce the chances of a person going back to prison after they've been released by 26%. A spokesperson for the state's Department of Corrections says staffing shortages in prisons may lead to delays in transfer requests.
0: A student from SUNY Potsdam was killed in a hit-and-run accident last weekend. Emily Smith was a sophomore and a member of the women's basketball team. Around 3 a.m. on Saturday, she was hit while walking along Pierpont Avenue on the edge of campus. According to police, the driver fled the scene. Smith was taken to the hospital where she later died. She was 20 years old. Later that morning, police found 18-year-old Jacob Kreese from Brazier Falls and charged him with leaving the scene of a crime and driving while intoxicated. In a statement, SUNY Potsdam officials said the school is mourning the loss of Smith. The school's gym is serving as a memorial space for the campus community.
2: New York State has conserved more than 36,000 acres of land since 2022. That was the year that Governor Hochul signed legislation to protect 30% of the state's lands and waters by 2030. But the state is still more than 2.2 million acres away from meeting that goal, according to the Adirondack Explorer. The state recently released a report on its conservation efforts and the remaining gap in meeting its conservation mandate. There's $25 million available from the Open Space Conservation Grant Program to conserve more land, as well as in the Environmental Protection Fund. The head of the Protect the Adirondacks told the Explorer the state has a lot of work left to meet its goal by 2030.
0: New York state officials are proposing

0: a hunting season at Saratoga Spa State Park, and that's because the number of deer keeps increasing beyond a sustainable level. The New York Public News Network's Aaron Shello Levine has more.
1: The New York State Office of Parks, Recreation, and Historic Preservation will use a lottery system to choose 15 applicants to provide hunting permits to, allowing them to kill one deer in the park for the entire season. That would run from October 13th through January 1st. Allison Andritz, president of the nonprofit Friends of Spa State Park, was one of several dozen local residents in attendance at an information session hosted by state officials Thursday.
2: I'm a big runner and avid biker, mountain biker, hiker, and I use the park pretty much 24/7 year-round. So safety on the trails was of the utmost importance. It sounds like all the deer hunting will be done in a completely different area than the trails that I'm running and moving on, so that makes me very happy. It sounds like everybody can coexist, and recreationally it sounds like a great opportunity.
1: The proposal would allow hunting on a roughly 600-acre parcel of land out of the park's 2,500 acres. State officials say there are no paths that run through the designated area, and signage will be posted in advance of the hunting season. Additionally, hunters will be allowed to set up temporary tree stands for the season. Leo Nosal has been hunting his whole life. He said he's excited by the proposal.
3: I've heard about it, rumors talking over the years, and I've always encouraged it and thought about it, and I hope it comes to fruition and actually happens.
1: At Thursday's meeting, state officials said this proposal is almost a decade in the making. While 15 deer may not seem like a lot, OPRHP says the plan is to adjust the parameters of the hunting season as needed. Nosal said you've got to start somewhere.
3: Yeah, 15 is a starting point, and it's like swimming. You got to get your feet wet before you jump in, so I think it's a good start. It's better than doing nothing, waiting for disease, sickness, starvation to call the deer herd as far as that goes. So I think Hunter intervention is a good starting point.
1: Saratoga Spa State Park falls within an area of the state that officials consider to be dealing with deer overabundance. If not kept in check, white-tailed deer can severely damage local ecosystems. Christina Klein was one of a few who attended the meeting who generally opposed the proposal. She understands that too many deer can be harmful, but she's concerned that state officials didn't provide any hard data showing the overabundant population.
4: There don't seem to be a lot of specifics to this location as to, you know, what is the population? Like, at what point do we know that the population is causing a problem because it's too many deer for the amount of property that we have? The only thing they could really point to, it seemed like, was the appearance of an impact on the undergrowth.
1: Public comment on the proposal is open through May 29th. The New York State Office of Parks, Recreation, and Historic Preservation is set to make any needed adjustments and approve the plan this summer. In Saratoga Springs, I'm Aaron Shello Levine for the New York Public News Network.
0: This is NCPR.

0: You're listening to Northern Light here on North Country Public Radio. It's 8:21. Good morning. I'm Monica Sandreski.
1: And I'm Catherine Wheeler. Stick around after the show for Bird Note coming up at 8:42. With our eyes to the skies, sunset in Morristown is at 8:28 tonight, and the moon is a waxing crescent at 11% of full.
0: In the weather forecast today, we can expect another warm day ahead of us with highs in the 80s throughout the North Country. A good chance of showers and thunderstorms, though, especially later this afternoon and into the early evening, which could get severe at times and could get pretty windy, too, with some damaging winds are on tap. And so do be mindful as maybe losing power and blowing around objects and that sort of thing. At last check, it was 71 degrees in Boonville, 70 degrees in Saranac Lake and in Plattsburgh, too, 17 degrees Celsius in Gananoque, Ontario, and 76 degrees in Glens Falls.
1: The sun is rising earlier in the morning. Jupiter and Venus are bright on a clear night, and there are lots to see in the night sky this month. Astronomer Eileen O'Donohue is here to guide us through it all. She's with the St. Lawrence University in Canton and Adirondack Sky Center and Observatory in Tupper Lake. Good morning, Eileen.
2: Good morning, Catherine. Good morning, Monica.
1: So we're getting a lot of daylight right now.
2: Oh, my God. You know, we got almost 15 hours of daylight today. By the solstice, we'll have over 15 and a half hours. You know, if you got to want to find dark, you know, go to a closet. But at least the rate of losing dark is slowing down for those of us who like the dark. But the longest day is coming up, of course, on the June solstice, which is on June 20 this year, 10:42 p.m. So those of you who love light, bask in it, bask in it, bask in it.
0: But man, that sunrise is so early.
2: It's so early. And, you know, for the people who argue they don't want to change the clocks, if we were on standard time, it would be an hour earlier. So the sun would be fully up by 4:30 a.m. And everybody would be complaining. So we get our choice of complaints.
1: Well, this month, we're so lucky to have two full moons. We had one at the beginning, and we have one coming up at the end of the month, right?
2: That's right. We had a full moon on May 1st, and we'll have another full moon on May 31st. And that one will be just about a micro moon. So we're all used to hearing about the super moon, and that's when the full moon is near perigee. Perigee is when the moon is closest to the Earth, but this moon is going to be a day before apogee, which is the moon farthest from the Earth. So if the moon looks tiny to you, the full moon, that's going to be it. But what this means in reverse is that the new moon that occurred on the 16th, so on Saturday, it was near apogee. Or perigee. Perigee happened on the 17th. And so that means that the new moon or the full moon at perigee means the high tides are the highest high tides. And so generally at new moon and full moon, we have the spring tides because the tides seem to spring out of the ocean. But when they occur at a perigee, then they're the king tides. And so along the Atlantic coast, they have they call it clear sky flooding because the high tide is enough to flood. Like Charleston, South Carolina struggles with this every time they have a perigee, new moon or full moon. So the king tides are happening.
0: I see.
2: But the blue moon is just two moons, full moons in a month. So it's a calendar full moon. Calendar blue moon is what we call it.
0: Well, and Catherine mentioned it earlier, tonight we'll see that waxing crescent moon.
2: Yes, the waxing crescent was right next to Venus last night. Tonight it's about halfway between Jupiter and Venus. And so when you look up in the western sky after sunset, the Jupiter will be high, and then the crescent moon, and then Venus will be lower. And actually Mercury is popping up. And it's going to be way down, like half your fist width from the horizon at sunset. So it's still kind of lost in the glare. But it's going to be rising up toward Venus. And it's going to be about its highest on June 10th. So keep watching. Get familiar with where Venus is. And Venus also, Jupiter is sinking toward the horizon about at the same rate as the stars. And Venus is rising up because it's in a faster orbit. And it's actually moving eastward relative to the stars, because it's rising, it's coming out of the far side of its orbit, it's going to turn to and come toward us soon. Mercury is doing the same thing. So Mercury is going to be moving up toward Venus, and Venus and Mercury are both moving up towards Jupiter. There's this whole dance going on over there. And so keep an eye out. It's going to be lovely with the crescent moon tonight. It's going to be, the crescent moon is going to be on the other side of Jupiter tomorrow night. But it's just lovely when you can actually watch the motion of these things, which intrigued our ancestors enough that they invented physics to try and explain it. So there's lots of action there in the evening sky.
1: Eileen, I had a question for you.
2: Sure.
1: Backing up a minute, talking about apogee and perigee, what is the cycle of that? Like, how often are we going from apogee to perigee?
2: Well, every month, because the moon's orbit, like the Earth's, is not a circle. It's an oval. It's an ellipse. And so it's closest at perigee and farthest at apogee. And so it does that every month. And when it's, you know, with third quarter moon or something and it's apogee or perigee, nobody really cares or something. But when it's at full moon and apogee, or full moon and perigee, then it matters because that affects the tides. When we have the quarter moons, those are called the neap tides, and those are the kind of lowest high tides. Those of you who live by the coast know the height of the high tide changes. You have the neap tides, the low high tides, and the spring tides are the high tides. So it's all due to the moon. And, of course, Earth, also in its elliptical orbit, is closest to the sun in January, and most distant from the sun. We're at aphelion in July. So we're farthest from the sun in northern summer. We're closest to the sun generally around January 4th at perihelion. And so I still struggle to convince my students that it is not summer in the northern hemisphere because we're closer to the sun. We're farthest from the sun in northern summer. And they, you know, some of them still don't get it. I try.
0: Well, when it's feeling freezing, it's hard to convince yourself, I think.
2: Yeah.
0: Well, one other thing I wanted to make sure to talk about in the evening sky, those constellations.
2: Yeah, Orion is just about gone. You know, they disappear quickly. Leo is moving into the western sky. So these evenings in May, early June, appreciate Leo because Leo is going to disappear quickly. The summer triangle is rising in the east, Hercules and Corona Borealis and lovely constellations, Cygnus the Swan. The Milky Way is rising up out of the eastern, off the eastern horizon in the early evenings. And the Milky Way is best in July and August when Scorpius and Sagittarius are high in the sky. Well, they never get high, but they're at their highest. And so there's lots going on in the evening sky. The summer is, people think the clear winter nights are the best time to observe. No, you're too cold. And besides, all of the exhaust in the heating systems, it's not very good for observing. The atmosphere is very shimmery a lot of times in the winter. In July, there aren't many there's not many hours of dark, but it's really good skies. So we're coming into that season, and while the, you know, sunset is very late, it's nice to stay up and see the dark. They're beautiful constellations, and in the morning, there are Saturn and Mars are slowly rising in the morning sky, but the morning sky is pretty quiet right now.
1: I normally track my seasons by if I can see the Big Dipper above my house.
2: Well, you can see the Big Dipper every month of the year from here in Canton, New York. But yeah, when it's high, it's highest in the spring and it's lowest in the fall. In late fall, the bear is walking along the northern horizon looking for a place to hibernate. But this time of year, the bear has risen up and is high in the sky. And so, the Big Dipper is like straight overhead. And if you follow the arc of the handle to Arcturus, it's rising in the east in the evening sky.
0: Always lots to see. Well, we'll have to leave the conversation there. Dr. Eileen O'Donohue is an astronomer with St. Lawrence University in Canton and the Adirondack Sky Center and Observatory in Tupper Lake. And she joins us here on Northern Light every month to guide us through the morning and evening skies. Thanks so much, Eileen.
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This is North Country Public Radio. Thanks for joining us for 1A on a Tuesday. It's May 19th. Coming up tomorrow, May 20th, it's the Howl Story Slam. You can catch it at Smoke Signals in Lake Placid. Now in its 10th season, the Howl features true stories told with no notes and no props, live on stage in 5 minutes or less. The first 10 storytellers to sign up will get to perform, so make sure to arrive early if you'd like to hit the

0: Despite housing being historically unaffordable, a growing number of Gen Zers are becoming homeowners. And get this, half of them are single buyers.
1: I'm the only one on the mortgage. I'm taking care of the mortgage, so it's in my hands to figure out the rest of homeowning.
0: I'm Scott Detrow. We will discuss how Gen Z is pulling this off on All Things Considered from NPR News.
2: 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Good afternoon. It's 19 minutes after 1 o'clock. I'm Sarah Scafidi McGuire. 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In the weather, temperatures in the upper 70s and low 80s around the region. We can expect a chance of showers this evening or tonight, and for tomorrow, some clouds, some showers possible, and temperatures moving up to the 70s again. For tomorrow night, it'll cool back down. It'll cool down into the 30s, and we'll expect a little more seasonable temperatures on Thursday and Friday with some sunshine and temperatures in the 50s and 60s. This is NCPR.
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I'm Sarah Scafidi McGuire. 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

0: 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I'm Sarah Scafita McGuire, your host for Trail Mix, a relaxed and upbeat mix of new folk, old folk, pop, rock, blues, soul, Americana, and more. 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
1: Live from NPR News, I'm Lakshmi Singh. President Trump says Persian Gulf allies persuaded him to postpone a strike on Iran for a few days. Today, he told reporters he was on the verge of ordering an attack in the absence of Iran's agreement to U.S. demands for ending hostilities. A short time ago, Vice President J.D. Vance spoke to reporters about the U.S.-Iran impasse.
2: What the President of the United States has said is, number one, Iran can never have a nuclear weapon. And I think it's important for the American people and all of you to appreciate that when we say that, it's not just that Iran cannot have a nuclear weapon, it's what would happen if the Iranians did get a nuclear weapon. We know that a lot of nations all across the Gulf would then want their own nuclear weapon, and then a lot of nations all across the world. And what has been a very effective bright spot of American foreign policy, really for the last 20 or so years, would disappear overnight.
1: Vance leading the White House press briefing today while Press Secretary Caroline Leavitt's on maternity leave. It is primary election day in Kentucky. All eyes on the Northern Kentucky Congressional District, where President Trump is trying to knock another perceived adversary out of office. Kentucky Public Radio's Sylvia Goodman reports that Republican Congressman Thomas Massey is facing the toughest primary challenge of his career.
3: Trump's hand-picked candidate, former Navy SEAL Ed Gallarine, is making a bid for Massey's seat in a closely watched race that could have implications for the future of the GOP. Massey has emerged as a prominent Republican dissenting voice in Trump's second term, pushing back against the president's use of executive power and forcing a vote on the release of the Jeffrey Epstein files.
4: It's a referendum on whether every Republican in the House and the Senate is going to be a rubber stamp for the executive branch or not.
3: Gallarine has made it clear he won't diverge from Trump's vision for the country.
5: I'm 100% behind the president.
3: Now it's up to the voters. For NPR News, I'm Sylvia Goodman in Louisville, Kentucky.
1: Anti-government protests continue to rock Bolivia. Thousands of teachers, farmers, and miners have shut down the capital. Protesters, including supporters of the South American country's former socialist leader, are demanding the new conservative president step down. Here's NPR's Carrie Kahn.
6: For weeks, protesters have been battling riot police in La Paz streets. Roadblocks have paralyzed commerce and are causing food and fuel shortages as Bolivia undergoes its worst economic crisis in decades. The new president, Rodrigo Paz, the first conservative leader elected in Bolivia in decades, has been cutting subsidies and government programs and attempts to rein in the huge federal deficit. Despite maintaining some social welfare programs, inflation and fuel prices have soared. Workers first demanded higher wages, then were joined by farmers angry over fuel costs and quality, followed by miners adding to the pressure. Now loyalists of former President Evo Morales are demanding Paz resign. Carrie Kahn, NPR News, Quito, Ecuador.
1: From Washington, this is NPR News. Roughly 5 million fewer people could be enrolled this year in the Affordable Care Act marketplace. New analysis from the nonprofit KFF reveals enrollment could fall by more than 20%, and those still in the program may end up paying more with average deductibles, possibly increasing by more than $1,000. There's a plan in Congress to overturn a management plan for federal lands in southern Utah. Dozens of scientific researchers and groups have been urging lawmakers to keep the plan in place. Member station KNAU, Ryan Heinches has details.
7: The group of archaeologists, paleontologists, biologists, and others call the nearly 2 million acre expanse an unparalleled living laboratory. They've nicknamed Grand Staircase the science monument because of its fossil record, ecological diversity, and cultural resources. The researchers sent a letter to federal lawmakers urging them to reject an attempt to toss out the monument's management plan that governs science, conservation, recreation, and cultural protection. The effort is spearheaded by Utah Republican Senator Mike Lee, who has long fought national monuments and other public lands protections. For NPR News, I'm Ryan Heinches in Flagstaff, Arizona.
1: Nashville, Tennessee scored its first Super Bowl at a gathering in Orlando today. The National Football League said team owners selected the Titans' new Nissan Stadium to host the championship game in 2030. U.S. stocks lower this hour. The Dow's now down 236 points. 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
0: Good afternoon. It's 6 minutes after three and time for Trail Mix. I'm your host, Sarah Scafidi-McGuire. Glad to have you along for this relaxed and upbeat mix of great tunes.

Sharon Jones and the Dap Kings. Come and Be a Winner from the Soul of a Woman album. We also heard a cover of that Hozier song, Too Sweet, from a band called The Macaroons Project. They cover kind of popular songs with that light and breezy sound. And I just love that one. That was The Macaroons Project, Too Sweet. And we started off this set with the band The XX and the tune VCR. It's 3:15. You're tuned in to Trail Mix on North Country Public Radio. I'm really glad to have you along, whether you're listening in your car or your kitchen or your office or out on the trail. Taking requests today, if you have any, send me an email, trailmix@ncpr.org. Otherwise, we're going to get right back to the music. Here's New Order's Age of Consent.

Such a fun one from S.G. Goodman. A little bit of a mix of folk, country, and punk. That song was called Pepper. Before that, we heard Courtney Barnett, something off her new album, Creature of Habit. We heard the tune Stay in Your Lane and started off this set with New Order's Age of Consent. Right here on Trail Mix on North Country Public Radio. Thanks so much for tuning in. It's 3:29. 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We're going to get back to the music coming up still in this hour. We're going to hear from Shaky Graves, a new one from Kevin Morby. We'll hear some Bob Marley and Shovels and Rope, too. Hope you can stay tuned.

Oh, so good. A new one from Shake Graves. The new album is called Fondness, Etc. And we heard No Place to Be. Before that, we heard from the band This Is the Kit. We heard the song Bulletproof. And Ben Harper and the Innocent Criminal started us off with Steal My Kisses. It's 3:41. Thanks so much for tuning in to Trail Mix, which is supported by the Cloud Splitter Foundation, saluting the Northern Forest Center, which brings innovation and investment to strengthen communities and shape a sustaining economy. Details at northernforest.org. We're going to get back to the music, but I want to tell you about a couple events. We have a Howl Story Slam tomorrow night at 7 p.m. at Smoke Signals in Lake Placid. 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The theme this time is What's My Line? Anything about a line is fair game. The first 10 storytellers to sign up will get to share their stories, so arrive early. It's the Howl Story Slam tomorrow night, 7 p.m. at Smoke Signals in Lake Placid. For more information, visit ncpr.org/howl. All right, let's say that's it for now, and we're going to get to this next set of music with Shovels and Rope, Dearly Departed, starting us off.

0: listening to Trail Mix here on North Country Public Radio. We just heard from Bob Marley and the Wailers. That was Keep On Moving from the Exodus album. We heard a new one from Kevin Morby's new release. The album's called Little Wide Open. We heard the song Die Young. And Dearly Departed from Shovels and Rope started off that set right here on Trail Mix. It's about a minute and a half before 4 o'clock. In the background here, it's Evan Veenstra from Gananoque, part of our Music Underscore series, and great guitar playing here. 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Coming up after Trail Mix at 5 o'clock, it's All Things Considered. And then at 5:48, it's Story of the Day from the award-winning NCPR news team. On today's Story of the Day, we sort through new safety protocols in place this year for assistant forest rangers. The changes came after the DEC lost track of an assistant ranger who was later found dead in the wilderness. Also, Democrats say they're bullish on flipping a North Country congressional seat because Republicans have a bitter primary. Tune in for those stories on Story of the Day at 5:48 p.m. Coming up tonight on Global Village, it's the birthday of supermodel and singer Grace Jones, and we'll hear some of her Jamaican-flavored music, also Jamaican sounds from roots reggae great Burning Spear, Frankie Paul from a recently reissued classic, and Italian dubmeister Gaudi. Plus, Yunnan reggae group Pomin for our May China Asian American Heritage Month feature, and the latest compilation of music from Sao Tome and Principe. That's coming up at 8 p.m. on the Global Village here on North Country Public Radio. Right now, it's time to join NPR for 5 minutes of headlines. 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
1: Live from NPR News, I'm Lakshmi Singh. This is the busiest primary election day of the 2026 midterm so far. NPR's Domenico Montanaro is following races where voters across several time zones are deciding key contests up and down the ballot.
2: There's 6 states that are voting, from Pennsylvania to the south in Kentucky, Alabama, and Georgia, to out west in Oregon and Idaho. We're really heading into the heat of primary season here. The race I've got my closest eye on tonight is in Kentucky, a congressional race where Republican Thomas Massie is in a fight for his political life because of his high-profile disagreements with President Trump, especially and including wanting those Epstein files released.
1: NPR's Domenico Montanaro reporting. Acting Attorney General Todd Blanche went to Capitol Hill today in testimony before Senate lawmakers. He defended a nearly $1.8 billion fund created to compensate people affected by what President Trump calls the weaponization of the Justice Department under the Biden administration. Here's NPR's Ryan Lucas.
3: The Justice Department announced the nearly $1.8 billion fund as part of a settlement agreement with President Trump, who in return dropped his lawsuit against the IRS. The department says it will consider claims from people who were victims of weaponization and lawfare. Democratic senators slammed the settlement as a slush fund. Here's Washington Democrat Patty Murray.
4: This is corruption that has never been more blatant or more bright spent. What is happening is you write the check, Trump and his cronies cash it. American taxpayers, who are already being whacked with high prices, are going to foot the bill.
3: Blanche defended the arrangement and said Democrats and Republicans could submit claims. He also didn't rule out that January 6th Capitol rioters could be eligible to receive payments. Ryan Lucas, NPR News, Washington.
1: The three men killed in yesterday's attack on a mosque in San Diego are being remembered today as heroes for helping save worshipers as two young people opened fire. Imam Taha Hassan, the director of the Islamic Center of San Diego.
5: We are used to receiving hate mails, hate messages, people driving by and cursing and all that stuff. But such horrible crime, we have never expected this.
1: The FBI's special agent in charge, Mark Ramilly, described materials found in the vehicle where the 17 and 18-year-old suspected shooters were later found dead of apparently self-inflicted gunshot wounds.
6: Writings and various ideologies outlining religious and racial beliefs of how the world they envisioned should look. These subjects did not discriminate on who they hated.
1: He says authorities also carried out three search warrants at residences, two of which turned up large amounts of firearms. From Washington, this is NPR News. Home Depot, widely viewed as a barometer for consumer spending nationwide, is reporting somewhat better than expected financial results. Here's NPR's Scott Horsley.
7: Home Depot's sales were up in the most recent quarter, and while profits were down, they fell less than forecasters had expected. The sluggish housing market has been a drag on home improvement centers. Home Depot is one of several major retailers investors are watching this week as they try to take the temperature of the U.S. consumer. Gasoline prices are inching up again as we approach the Memorial Day weekend, which traditionally marks the beginning of the summer driving season. AAA says the average price of regular gas is $4.53 a gallon. Crude oil prices have fallen slightly, but are still above $100 a barrel. Scott Horsley, NPR News, Washington.
1: Britain's Prince William plans to sell a fifth of the Duchy of Cornwall estate in the next decade and use the money to address climate change and build housing. More from NPR's Jeff Brady.
8: The Duchy of Cornwall is managed by the eldest son of the monarch and has property holdings valued at $1.3 billion. Prince William's plans were revealed in a Times of London interview with the Duchy's chief executive. The Duchy's 2032 net zero goal is nearly two decades ahead of a similar goal in the Paris Climate Agreement. Scientists say that's necessary to avoid the worst consequences of a hotter climate. The plans include building renewable energy and switching from fossil fuels to cleaner electricity. The royal family is under pressure to reveal more about its finances and provide more value for taxpayers. Jeff Brady, NPR News.
1: The Dow has closed down more than 300 points. 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
10: 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Good afternoon. It's 6 minutes after 4 o'clock. I'm Sarah Scafidi-McGuire. Glad to have you along for Trail Mix, a relaxed and upbeat mix of great tunes. We're going to get right to it. Here's the band Your Smith with the tune Bad Habit.

a new one from Andrew Bird with Gavin Berevic that was called Need Someone. We also heard from Leanne LaJavis the tune Paper Thin from her self-titled album, and Bad Smith, the song by A Bad Habit is the song by the band Your Smith that came out, let's see, when did that come out? In 2018. And you heard it here on Trail Mix on North Country Public Radio. Good afternoon. I'm Sarah Scafita McGuire. Glad to have you along. It's pretty hot out there. Temperatures in the 70s and 80s. Looks like a chance of showers and thunderstorms tonight. And temperatures going down into the upper 50s, low 60s. For tomorrow, we'll see some clouds gradually becoming sunny. Highs in the upper 60s, low 70s, and then cooling back down for some more seasonable temperatures in the 30s on Wednesday night, in the 50s on Thursday, and back down to the 30s on Thursday night. For the weekend, as of now, it looks like it'll be sunny on Friday, temperatures in the 60s, and a chance of rain on Saturday and Sunday. You can always check your forecast at ncpr.org/weather. There's so much to see at ncpr.org. I encourage you to check it out and just, you know, kind of browse around, surf that web. It's just about 20 minutes after 4. 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We're going to get back to the music, a little bit of a throwback set here. First up, going out to Jill in Saranac Lake, it's REO Speedwagon with Roll With The Changes. Then we'll hear something from Van Morrison and also Big Brother and The Holding Company. Thanks for tuning in.

live version of Down on Me, live at the Grand Ballroom in Detroit, Michigan from March 1968. It was Big Brother and the Holding Company with Janis Joplin. Before that, we heard Van Morrison's song Caravan. It's one of my favorites. And going out to Jill in Saranac Lake, it was REO Speedwagon, Roll with the Changes. In this season of change and graduation and new starts, that one, great choice today. It's 4:34. Thanks for tuning in to Trail Mix, which is supported by the Wild Center in Tupper Lake, featuring sculpture artist Thomas Dambo's touring exhibition, Trolls Save the Humans, June through October. Details at wildcenter.org. We're going to get back to the music. Here's a cover that Jason Isbell and the 400 Unit did of the Chicks' song, The Truth. And then we'll hear Amos Lee's Worry No More and The Real Thing from Parker Millsap. If you ever want to see what you heard on this show, you can always find the playlist, check out more about the artists, go see them in concert, et cetera, at ncpr.org/trailmix. 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Listen to two shows via the NCPR app. The two latest episodes of Trail Mix are always available there. 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

So that was great. It wasn't what I was thinking of. This album from Jason Isbell and the 400 Unit, it's an album of covers, and thought this was going to be one song, but it's another. And so this song, didn't read the liner notes before playing it, but not sure who did it first. It's the composer is Precious Bryant, and that featured Adia Victoria. We're going to hear the song that I was thinking it was after a little bit, but want to get to those songs that I mentioned. Here's Worry No More from Amos Lee. This is Trail Mix on NCPR.

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It's about 9 minutes before 5 o'clock, time for just a couple more tunes. I wanted to play something from Big Thief today. We're going to hear the tune Certainty and then close it up with Wilco's Love Is Everywhere, Beware.

0: This is North Country Public Radio 518. I'm Ethan Shanty, and coming up in a half an hour, I hope that you'll join us for a regional news update with Story of the Day. Each weekday afternoon, you get a news update in 10 minutes or less coming from the NCPR news team and hosted by our news director, David Summerstein. It's a great way to stay up to date with the news that's happening around the North Country. Today's edition of the program, we sort through new safety protocols in place this year for assistant forest rangers. The changes came after the DEC lost track of an assistant ranger who was later found dead in the wilderness. Also, Democrats say that they're bullish on flipping a North Country congressional seat because Republicans have a bitter primary. That's on today's edition of Story of the Day. 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ADKCommunityFoundation.org. Coming up tomorrow, I hope that you'll join us for the Howl Story Slam, 7 o'clock at Smoke Signals in Lake Placid. 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
2: 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I'm Juana Summers.
3: And I'm Scott Detrow. The meteorological world is abuzz about an expected El Nino, a period of warmer global weather fueled by heat from the Pacific Ocean. But for months, much of the Pacific has already been hotter than normal. And as NPR's Nate Rott reports, the effects of that heat can be seen on the California coast.
4: It's a normal enough day on the beach in La Jolla. Surfers are in the water, families are getting pictures taken in matching blue, and Tammy Russell is looking for birds.
5: Oh, this is a loon, a common loon.
4: Russell is a marine ornithologist, a seabird expert at the Scripps Institution of Oceanography at UC San Diego.
5: You want to look through the binoculars?
6: Sure.
5: You can see its huge bill going to the right.
6: Oh, yeah.
4: It's black and sharp, shaped like a dagger.
5: No other bird has a bill like that.
4: The bird is also dead.
5: This one's been here a while.
4: The first week of every month, Russell and teams of mostly volunteers walk California beaches to catalog what's washing up on shore. It's basically the grimmest type of birding you can imagine.
5: This is either a Clark's or a Western grebe. It's hard to tell without the feathers.
4: The goal of the program is to monitor coastal health, using seabirds as a window into what's happening offshore.
5: They're the most visible member of the marine food web, and so they're telling us a lot about what's happening out there.
4: And for months, they've been telling us something is off. In about a quarter mile of searching on this day, she finds 19 dead birds. Further south in Imperial Beach, Russell says volunteers recently found 37.
5: It's unlike anything I've ever seen, where I've been on the beach and seen cormorants, like I tear up because it's so horrifying. They just come to shore, walk to the beach, and die. And I've never seen that before.
4: It started over the winter, Russell says, birds washing up emaciated, starving. The spike coincided with another anomaly that scientists were noticing on the Scripps Pier, where ocean temperatures are taken daily the same way they have been for more than a century.
7: Good shoulder workout.
8: Yeah, right. Popeye arm.
4: By turning a handle to lower a bucket off the end of the pier into the water below.

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3: 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And yeah, NCPR has been listener-supported for almost 60 years, and we can't thank you enough for your continued support for all of our endeavors, both on air and online. 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Thanks a lot for choosing to spend a little part of your evening with us. 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
1: It's 12 minutes before 6 o'clock, and you've been listening to All Things Considered here on North Country Public Radio. Right now, it's time for regional news. Here's David Summerstein with Story of the Day.
2: The job of Adirondack Forest Ranger is a dauntingly strenuous and potentially dangerous one. Keeping all of these state workers safe deep in the wilderness requires coordination and logistics. The death of an assistant forest ranger last year signaled to the state that it was falling short. So the DEC is reworking some of its system for managing rangers. But some people say the agency is avoiding some of the biggest problems. That's today's story of the day.
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2: Hey, I'm David Summerstein. It's Tuesday, May 19th. First up, today is school budget voting day. Across the North Country, voters are deciding on their local school district spending plans, capital improvements, and school board members. Check on your school district's website or Facebook page, or just call for the hours the polls are open and where to vote. Democrats say they're bullish on flipping the North Country's congressional seat because Republicans have a bitter primary. The New York Public News Network's Jimmy Vielkind reports.
3: Party officials at the Democratic Rural Conference meeting in Saratoga are buzzing about Blake Gendebien, a dairy farmer from St. Lawrence County who's running in the 21st district to replace Elise Stefanik, a Republican ally of President Trump, who's retiring. Trump carried the district by 16 points, and Stefanik cruised to victory in 2024. But Democratic State Chairman Jay Jacobs says recent polls show the president's popularity is flagging. The party added Gendebien to a special coordinated campaign program.
4: This year you've got an open seat, and what I would say is probably the best political environment for the Democrats that I've seen since I've been in politics.
3: And Republicans are divided. Assemblymember Robert Smullen and Anthony Constantino, who runs the sticker mule printing business, are waging a nasty primary for the GOP line. Constantino erected a huge pro-Trump sign on his business and won the president's endorsement, as he said in a recent rally.
5: I will help President Trump pass his agenda every chance I get, and I will fight to turn New York red to save all of our citizens.
3: State GOP leaders are behind Smullen. He says his experience will help him.
6: I've spent the last 8 years serving the people of this district. I'm a servant leader who has their interests at heart.
3: Smullen already has the Conservative Party line, so he could be on the ballot even if he loses the GOP primary to Constantino. Harvey Shantz is a political scientist at SUNY Plattsburgh. He says that split is a big deal.
7: So it's a long shot, but that would be the only way the Democrats have an opportunity. If the Republicans cannot coalesce.
3: If he wins, Gendebien would become the second Democrat to represent the area since the Civil War. In Saratoga, I'm Jimmy Vielkind for the New York Public News Network.
2: It should be noted that Lake Placid restaurant owner Stuart Amaral is challenging Gendebien in the Democratic primary. It's been nearly a year since an assistant forest ranger's body was found in the Adirondack backcountry. Brendan Jackson's death revealed a key failure in how the DEC keeps track of some of its staff. Emily Russell reported on this incident last year and the legacy that Jackson left behind. She spoke with Northern Light co-host Catherine Wheeler this morning about what's happened since, starting with who Jackson was.
8: Jackson was in his early 40s. He had spent more than a decade working seasonally as an assistant forest ranger. They're known as AFRs. Jackson knew the Adirondack backcountry so well that he actually co-authored some of the trail maps published by the 80K Mountain Club. So in early summer of last year, he was camping for work at Duck Hole. It's this really remote spot in the High Peaks. And AFRs are supposed to radio in and out of work every day with DEC dispatch. Jackson radioed in and out of work on June 7th, which was a Saturday. He was scheduled to work that next week, but never radioed back in. It wasn't until the next Saturday that his friends realized they hadn't heard from him, so they had to alert the DEC. Rangers hiked in and found his body inside of his sleeping bag in his tent. There were no signs of foul play.
0: So a big part of what went wrong here is that Jackson was out deep in the wilderness for a week and no one was in touch with him. What has the state said about Brendan Jackson's death and its own failures around this incident?
8: Well, right after it happened, the DEC pledged to investigate his death and make changes to how it keeps track of Rangers and AFRs. And we just learned about those changes. DEC Commissioner Amanda Lefton recently spoke with reporters over Zoom.
9: While no cause of death has been determined at this time, DEC took immediate steps. We evaluated all processes and procedures and took action to enhance backcountry protections for AFRs and all DEC employees working in the field.
8: Lefton said the DEC had already invested $2 million in a new dispatch system to keep track of its employees. They're still choosing which system to use, so it'll be a while before that's rolled out. Meanwhile, Rangers and their managers are now required to have more frequent check-ins, including with assistant forest rangers. And another key change is that AFRs now have to start and end their days at a trailhead. They won't be given any gear to camp on the job. So that's really an effort to prevent an AFR from doing what Jackson did, camping for work deep in the wilderness.
0: What other changes did the DEC announce?
8: So this season, every assistant forest ranger will get a satellite communication device. Think of a Garmin inReach, which they can use to send texts and their location if they need help. That's a pilot program this year. It's notable, though, that full-time rangers won't be getting those devices. I spoke with a ranger on background for this story. They're not allowed to talk to reporters without DEC approval. And the ranger was frustrated that those satellite devices will only be going to assistant forest rangers.
0: Why is there that difference? What is the DEC doing to address gear and other safety concerns for full forest rangers?
8: Yeah, gear has been a key concern of rangers for years. You know, they've long said that the state does not provide them with all the gear that they need. Many end up using their own money to buy things like extra headlamps and jackets and sleeping bags, gear that's crucial not only to their safety, but to the safety of the folks that they end up rescuing. Commissioner Lefton did say that the DEC has fallen short on providing the necessary gear to rangers.
9: Part of the challenge is that we also are purchasing the wrong gear. You know, in some instances, it's about quantity, and some of it is just about what kind. And we're trying to refocus what it is that we are purchasing to ensure that it is responsive to what folks actually really need.
0: Emily, from your reporting, do you get the sense that these efforts and procedural changes will make everyone safer on the job?
8: Yeah, it seems like the DEC is really doubling down on its assistant forest rangers and ensuring their safety. The ranger I talked to for this story did have some concerns, though. Requiring AFRs to start and end their days from a trailhead means that they're largely staying in the front country. You know, you can only hike so far in 4 hours before you have to turn around and go back to the trailhead to end your day. The DEC also announced a new safety precaution for rangers in the backcountry. Here's Lefton again.
9: Wherever possible, DEC is also deploying that forest rangers themselves patrol the backcountry in pairs during overnights. This strategy will ensure any emergency impacting the health or safety of a ranger can be quickly responded to by the second ranger, including the ability to call for more resources.
8: So that's another attempt to prioritize safety in the backcountry. But the ranger I spoke with said requiring them to overnight in pairs will consolidate rangers rather than, you know, encouraging them to spread out and cover a broader part of the backcountry.
0: Mm-hmm. So, Emily, we're at the start of another hiking season in the Adirondacks. Summer is when many of the search and rescues happen, and it's a stressful and dangerous time for forest rangers, too. What message is the DEC sending to hikers right now?
8: Commissioner Lefton really was stressing hiker safety when she announced these new protocols. Many of the hikers who get lost or need to be rescued are unprepared. Those rescues put the safety of rangers and AFRs at risk when they have to search through the night or in dangerous conditions. So Lefton reminded hikers of some of the basic precautions that can help prevent the worst case scenarios.
9: Please wear proper footwear. Wear layers of appropriate clothing. Bring plenty of food, fluids, lights, and navigation tools. Check the weather and know your own limitations.
8: There were more than 360 search and rescue missions around New York State last year, a vast majority of which were in the Adirondacks. So these kinds of safety protocols are really important to follow here in the mountains, both for hikers and for rangers.
2: That's our Adirondack reporter, Emily Russell, speaking this morning with Catherine Wheeler on our other flagship news show, Northern Light. 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I'm David Summerstein, North Country Public Radio.
10: 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All Things Considered is next, followed by an international look at the news at 7 with The World. Stick with us. 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
12: We're behind. I think this has been going on longer than we think. And, you know, this got reported late. And so the response is starting off in deficit.
13: The man who served as the federal government's Ebola czar assesses how this latest major outbreak is being contained.
0: It's Tuesday, May 19th, and this is All Things Considered from NPR News.
14: I'm Scott Detrow.
0: And I'm Juana Summers. As yet another U.S. community recovers from a mass shooting, we'll look at the mental tolls the attacks leave.
15: They may often show irritability or behavioral regression.
13: And with digital attacks and identity thefts becoming more and more common, critics are worried the Trump administration is rolling back too many online safeguards.
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0: Plus, the latest on Minnesota's move to ban prediction markets.
13: Those stories and more coming up after this newscast.
17: Live from NPR News in Washington, I'm Ryland Barton. The Trump administration is defending its plan for a $1.8 billion anti-weaponization fund. As NPR's Tom Dreisbach reports, the administration says it'll consider giving financial restitution to defendants who assaulted police during the January 6, 2021 Capitol riot.
18: Trump administration officials say people who believe the government was weaponized against them should apply for taxpayer-funded restitution through the Justice Department's upcoming anti-weaponization fund. And officials would not rule out making payments to Trump supporters who violently assaulted police during the January 6th attack on the Capitol. Vice President J.D. Vance told reporters they would evaluate applications on a case-by-case basis.
19: We're trying to compensate people where the book was thrown at them, they were mistreated by the legal system.
18: Democrats have condemned the initiative, calling it a slush fund for Trump's allies. Tom Dreisbach, NPR News.
17: Congress is considering a new annual fee for electric vehicle owners to help pay for the nation's highways. The proposal is part of the House of Representatives' Surface Transportation Bill. As NPR's Camilla Domonoske reports, EV advocates object that the fee is unreasonably high.
20: The current draft of the highway bill includes an annual EV registration fee of $130 to increase over time to $150. The nation's highway system is partly funded by a gasoline tax, although for many years, that that tax has not been high enough to cover costs. Because EVs do not need gasoline, EV drivers don't contribute toward highways at all. A small problem for now, but one that will grow as more EVs hit the road. EV advocates acknowledge the need for all drivers to pitch in toward highways, but protest that the House bill's proposed fee would be nearly twice what the average driver pays in gas taxes. Camila Domonoske, NPR News.
17: The death toll from the ongoing Ebola outbreak in the Democratic Republic of Congo has risen to 131, according to local health authorities. As NPR's Jonathan Lambert reports, more than 500 people are suspected to be sick because of the outbreak.
1: On Tuesday, the head of the World Health Organization said he is deeply concerned about the scale and speed of this outbreak. A rarer species of the Ebola virus, called Bundibugyo, is behind it. Standard field tests often miss this virus, and it's likely that it's been spreading in the region for weeks under the radar. At least one American, a doctor who is working in DRC, tested positive and is experiencing symptoms. The risk to the U.S., however, is low, as Ebola doesn't spread as easily as an airborne disease like COVID. But the risk to Central Africa is high. Because it's a rarer species, there are no approved treatments or vaccines for the virus that's spreading. Jonathan Lambert, NPR News.
17: The NFL is taking the 2030 Super Bowl to Nashville in the Tennessee Titans' new Nissan Stadium. It'll be the first time the game will be held in Music City after a vote from team owners. This is NPR News. President Trump showed off the construction site of his new White House ballroom to a group of reporters today. It comes days after the Senate parliamentarian said a proposal to pay for $1 billion in security additions for the ballroom could not be included in a bill currently before Congress. Trump had previously said taxpayer money would not be used to pay for the ballroom. A coalition of 24 states and the District of Columbia are suing over a new rule that limits federal student loans for borrowers in some healthcare-related fields. NPR's Corey Turner reports.
21: Last year, Republicans passed new limits on graduate student loans. Previously, grad students could borrow as much as they needed. Soon, they'll be capped at around $20,000 a year. There's one big exception to these caps, though. Borrowers earning what are called professional degrees, including law, medicine, and dentistry, they can still borrow up to $50,000 a year. This new lawsuit is about a rule by the Trump administration that narrows the programs which qualify as professional. Many healthcare-related programs have been excluded, including advanced nursing degrees, which has drawn bipartisan criticism and raised fears of a worsening healthcare worker shortage. Corey Turner, NPR News.
17: The annual Rat-a-Palooza was held in Buenos Aires over the weekend, promoting the adoption of rodents raised in animal facilities or used in research and science labs that are no longer wanted. To attract adoptive families, the fair includes stalls selling keychains, mugs, stickers, and hair clips in the shape of rats and mice. The money raised goes to veterinary and food expenses for the rodents. 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
0: From NPR News, this is All Things Considered. I'm Juana Summers.
13: And I'm Scott Detrow. The death toll of the Ebola outbreak in the Democratic Republic of Congo and Uganda continues to climb days after the World Health Organization declared it a public health emergency of international concern.
23: I'm deeply concerned about the scale and speed of the epidemic.
13: That is WHO Director General Tedros Adhanom Ghebreyesus speaking earlier today in Geneva. Joining me now to talk about the global response to this outbreak is Ron Klain. He is the former White House Ebola Response Coordinator under President Obama and, of course, later President Biden's White House Chief of Staff. Ron, thanks for joining us.
24: Thanks for having me.
13: Look, a lot to talk about with the government response, but let's start with the outbreak itself. Based on what you are seeing and hearing, what to you is similar to the situation you helped coordinate in 2014, and what is different?
4: Well, what's similar is it's Ebola, and it's in Africa. What's different is it's a different part of Africa, and it's a different strain of Ebola. This is a strain of Ebola for which we have no vaccine and no treatments, and it's in a part of Africa which is conflict-laden and is adjacent to massive gatherings of refugees in South Sudan. So it's a highly dangerous place for this to happen. And what's also similar is we're behind. And so the response is starting off in deficit.
5: Yeah. And of course, to deal with an outbreak like this, you need a coordinated government response. You need a lot of coordination and conversation among governments. You need the U.S. to play a leading role in international health organizations. What role specifically did USAID play in dealing with Ebola in 2014?
4: USAID played a critical role in the Ebola response in West Africa in 2014 and 2015, particularly their DART teams, their emergency response teams, were really the leaders of the on-the-ground response from the donor nations and played a key role in helping local communities stand up their responses and to build local Ebola treatment units and to handle the burial of the dead, which is really critical in stopping the spread of the disease since people are maximally infectious when they die. And I think that that is a big, big gap in the response. The lack of USAID to lead, coordinate, and empower this response is a giant gaping hole.
5: So that's been dismantled. And of course, President Trump has also withdrawn the U.S. from the World Health Organization. Does that matter or is that mostly symbolic?
4: I think it will matter in the long run. I think the WHO is going to do whatever it's going to do. They're an international regulatory organization. They declare public health emergencies, and they urge other countries to respond, but the WHO does not have a response capacity. So that really relies on, in the past, historically, things like USAID and the United States and our allies in Western Europe to provide a key elements of the response.
5: You have said a lot of things that are kind of troubling to hear, and I'm wondering what you are most worried about as somebody who sat in these meetings a decade ago.
4: I think there's less danger from this outbreak to Western nations in the U.S., but I think there's greater danger for the people in Africa. I think the part of Africa where this has broken out, as I said, is conflict-laden, and that makes a medical response very difficult. People, you can't send doctors and nurses in places where people are firing bullets. It's a very hard thing to do. And I would also say the proximity to South Sudan and the large number of refugees there is a very, very scary scenario. If Ebola started to spread in the refugee camps in South Sudan, the death toll could be just chilling.
5: Can you explain why you don't think it's as big of a threat to Western countries right now?
4: Because the number of people who travel from the DRC and Uganda to Western countries is relatively small. You know, in West Africa, in 2014, the three countries where this broke out were countries with serious historical and current ties to the U.S. and Western Europe. And so there's a lot of migration back and forth and, you know, a lot of interconnection.
5: Yeah. I want to ask a broader question about public trust in government. And you were, you know, as I mentioned, a close advisor, White House Chief of Staff to President Biden. And a lot of people seem to think that we have gotten to this point in part because of the way that public trust in government and health officials and scientific experts broke down during the COVID pandemic. And I'm wondering what you think about that, whether you think any way the Biden administration responded to COVID played a role in some part in paving the way for the Trump administration to come in and just disrupt public health infrastructure.
4: No, I reject that. I mean, first of all, President Trump withdrew from the World Health Organization in his first term before Joe Biden was ever president. And, you know, I think I think the idea that somehow what happened under President Biden led to this is just there's just no causal link at all. And in the end, I will say President Biden's response to COVID was highly effective.
5: Mm-hmm.
4: And obviously the decision to dismantle USAID had nothing to do with all that.
5: But regardless, I feel like you would probably agree that we are at a point right now where a lot of people in the United States do not want to hear what scientific experts have to say. And now we have people in the administration undermining those experts in a whole bunch of different ways. So given all of that, how are you thinking about the right global health response and public health response and new challenges that might create as public officials are trying to give messages about safety and statistics during an outbreak like this?
4: Well, I think it is a challenge. You're absolutely right on that. I think that, you know, I hope that the U.S. government will help respond to this epidemic on the ground in East Africa, because in the end, no one is safe until these epidemics are extinguished. And though the risk of transmission to the U.S. is low, it's not zero. And the longer it goes on and the more it spreads, the more that risk goes up. We're all interconnected. And the more the U.S. does to help extinguish this epidemic in East Africa will not only save lives there, which is vitally important in and of itself, but will also help protect Americans, too.
5: That is Ron Klain, former White House Ebola Response Coordinator under President Obama. Thanks so much for talking to us about this.
4: Thank you. Take care.
3: Immigration and Customs Enforcement has a growing arsenal of surveillance tools. The agency's acting director acknowledged to Congress last month that he had approved some agents to use a spyware tool that can access encrypted messages. But as NPR's Jude Joffe Block reports, many questions have not been answered, and she joins us now. Hi there.
6: Hello.
3: Jude, let's start if we can by just talking about what spyware is and what it can do.
6: Yeah, so spyware can remotely surveil what's happening on a cell phone, usually without the person even knowing their device has been targeted. So some of the leading spyware tools use what's called zero-click technology. So if you're targeted, you don't even have to click on a link for the spyware to infect your device and, you know, ultimately access your messages, your apps, your location, potentially your entire phone. And there are many documented cases at this point of governments in other countries misusing this technology to target critics, journalists, activists, as well as U.S. politicians and officials. And because of that, former President Joe Biden signed an executive order a few years back putting limits on American agencies buying spyware that's been associated with human rights violations or that posed a national security threat.
3: So what do we know about how ICE is using spyware?
6: Well, during the Biden administration, ICE tried to enter into a contract with an Israeli-founded spyware maker called Paragon Solutions. But that contract was put on hold due to Biden's executive order that I mentioned. Then under Trump, ICE revived that contract. And when that news came out last year, Democratic lawmakers wrote to the Department of Homeland Security demanding more information about whether ICE was using spyware. And last month, they finally got a response. That was from acting ICE director Todd Lyons. He's going to be stepping down soon. And he did make clear that he'd approved an ICE team called Homeland Security Investigations to use spyware as part of their work disrupting foreign terrorist groups and fentanyl traffickers, though he didn't give a lot of details. And Congresswoman Summer Lee, she's a Democrat from Pennsylvania, told us she was disappointed that the response didn't have more specifics on who could be targeted by this tool, and she worries it could be used against critics of the Trump administration.
16: We have to assume that they could use it on a wide array of Americans and a wide array of people who are residing in our country, because we already know that, you know, Trump has already attempted to change the definition of what a terrorist or a domestic terrorist is.
6: And, you know, we've reported here at NPR on how protesters and anti-ICE activists have previously been targeted by Department of Homeland Security with surveillance tools.
3: And what did you hear from ICE in your reporting on this?
6: Yeah, you know, I asked Department of Homeland Security about some of the concerns Congresswoman Lee had, and a spokesperson gave a statement saying that ICE uses technology while respecting civil liberties and privacy, and that their methods abide by the U.S. Constitution, including the Fourth Amendment. That's the one that protects against unreasonable search and seizure. You know, privacy and civil liberties advocates I spoke with said ICE would need a warrant before deploying spyware on someone's phone if they're using this on people in the U.S., though we don't know enough about ICE's protocols yet to know if they are using this domestically or if they're getting warrants first.
3: You mentioned that Paragon Solutions is the company that ICE had a contract with. What can you tell us about how that company's spyware has been used in other countries?
6: Well, last year, the messaging app WhatsApp detected that around 90 users had been targeted by Paragon Solutions spyware. And independent researchers found that journalists and activists were likely targeted using Paragon's tools, which are sold to governments. Paragon Solutions then ended its contract with the Italian government, and there's a criminal investigation going on about this now. But that episode is one reason some people have been concerned about a U.S. agency contracting with this company. And as it turns out, that original Paragon Solutions contract that ICE revived is now closed out. And we did hear from DHS that they do not have a new contract with Paragon Solutions. But all this leaves us with lots of unanswered questions. You know, is ICE done with spyware? Does it still have access to these tools? Is the agency potentially using a different tool that we don't know about? And for now, we don't know, but we'll be working to learn more.
3: NPR's Jude Joffe Block, thank you.
6: Thanks.

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2: 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Up next, it's an international look at the news with The World, followed by music on Global Village. 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
3: China is revolving door. Last week, they welcomed the U.S. president. This week, it's Putin's turn.
4: Russia has made clear that one of the topics of discussion will be what did Xi Jinping and Donald Trump discuss while they were together.
3: More today from Beijing. I'm Marco Werman.
5: And I'm Carolyn Beeler. And in Lebanon, where to hide during Israeli bombings?
6: It's a game of probability. What if I sleep in this room, not in the other room?
5: This man and many others are fleeing to tent camps in Beirut.
3: Plus, spiking fuel costs in Kenya have led to massive protests, and researchers discover the oldest known English poem.
7: No shulan herian, hefen riches word, melted as mechta and his morgue thank.
3: Technically, Old English.
5: All that and more today on The World.
8: BBC News with Roisin Hasty. A World Health Organization virologist says the number of suspected Ebola cases in eastern Congo could reach 1,000 in coming days. The virus is estimated to have killed more than 130 people since being detected 2 weeks ago. Greg Ram from the charity Save the Children has just returned from the capital Kinshasa from the affected area.
9: It's clear that we are just seeing the tip of the iceberg and we need to get this under control. One of the biggest concerns is that the health care infrastructure is still very basic, very rudimentary. There's not enough supplies of infection control, not enough chlorine, not enough protective gear for health workers, not enough body bags for safe and dignified burial. And so what we need urgently is to get those supplies in, to get messages out to the population on how to prevent the spread.
8: Voting is drawing to a close in some of the six U.S. states holding primaries ahead of November's midterm elections. Particular attention is focused on the state of Kentucky, where the longtime Republican Congressman Thomas Massey is facing a challenge from a rival backed by President Trump. The Kentucky vote has been described as the most expensive primary election in U.S. history. Here's Anthony Zerka.
10: So much money is being spent in this race because the stakes are high. This is going to be a test to see how strong a hold Donald Trump still has over the Republican Party. The fact that he is endorsed, in fact, he recruited the challenger against Massey, Ed Gallrain, and has been very active on social media attacking Massey. This puts his reputation on the line against an incumbent who, as you mentioned, has been there for 14 years, who has his own very devoted following among libertarians, right-leaning conservatives.
8: Republicans and Democrats are also holding primaries in Alabama, Georgia, Idaho, Oregon, and Pennsylvania. The U.S. Justice Department has barred the Internal Revenue Service from ever pursuing past tax claims against President Trump, his family, or his business. The document signed by the acting Attorney General, Todd Blanche, follows on from a settlement reached on Monday. The health ministry in Lebanon says 19 people have been killed by Israeli strikes on Tuesday, 10 of whom died in the southern town of Deir Quanun. An Israeli deputy commander was killed, the 10th Israeli military casualty since the start of the ceasefire. Hugo Bachega reports from Beirut.
11: In Lebanon, this is a ceasefire in name only. Israeli airstrikes continue day and night, especially in the south of the country. Israel says it is targeting the armed group Hezbollah, but often it is civilians who are being killed. Hezbollah has been attacking too. It has fired rockets and drones into communities in northern Israel and against Israeli troops occupying parts of southern Lebanon.
8: BBC News. A drone strike in Sudan's West Kordofan region has killed at least 28 people and wounded 20 others. A rights group said the strike had happened in the town of Gbeish, which is controlled by the paramilitary Rapid Support Forces. Witnesses say the drone struck a crowded restaurant in the main market, as well as a vehicle believed to belong to the RSF. A Sudanese army spokesman has denied responsibility for the attack. The president of Venezuela's National Assembly, Jorge Rodriguez, says another 300 prisoners are being released this week. It is unclear if any of those are political prisoners. Mr. Rodriguez said some were being released for humanitarian reasons and others on medical grounds. Hundreds of prisoners have already been released since an amnesty law aimed at freeing political detainees came into effect. Football and Arsenal are champions of the English Premier League. Their closest rivals, Manchester City, could only draw their Tuesday match against Bournemouth, which means they can't win enough points to overtake the Gunners. Our reporter Nesta McGregor says their previous Premier League win was 22 years ago.
12: That long wait means there are large parts of their fan base who have never experienced anything like that. Thousands of them making their way to the Emirates Stadium. We've got flares, we've got fireworks. This made possible because their closest rivals, Manchester City, could only draw 1-1 with Bournemouth on the south coast. Manchester City needed to win to take the title race to the final day of the season.
8: The Taiwanese novelist Yang Shuangzi has won this year's International Booker Prize for Taiwan Travelogue. Set in 1930s when the island was ruled by Japan, the book recounts the travels and gastronomic adventures of a fictitious writer. It's the first novel written in Mandarin to take the International Booker. The award recognises writing that's been translated into English. BBC News.
3: This is The World. I'm Marco Werman.
5: And I'm Carolyn Beeler. Thank you for being with us this Tuesday. President Trump told reporters today that he'd planned on calling a, quote, very major attack on Iran, but changed his mind an hour beforehand to give diplomacy more time. A fragile ceasefire is currently in place as the two sides negotiate indirectly to end hostilities. We begin the show with a conversation about the president's comments that I had earlier today with The World's Shirin Jafari.
13: It's hard to know if there was an actual imminent attack or if the president is using this threat to sort of press Iran to make concessions in the negotiations. But what we do know from the president's own statements is that the decision to call off the strikes came at the request of some of Iran's neighbors, mainly Saudi Arabia, the UAE, and Qatar. These Gulf countries have close ties to the Trump administration. But Trump said today that this pause is only for a limited period of time, maybe 2 or 3 days, he said.
5: So this is to allow more time for diplomacy. Can you remind us what the U.S. and Iran are actually negotiating about? What's on the table?
13: There is a long list that they are working through. Top among them is Iran's nuclear program. Trump has said that he went to war with Iran because of the country's nuclear program. He has said repeatedly that the U.S. can't let Iran have a nuclear weapon. He said today that there is no question in his mind that they would would use it if they have it. I should add here that there is no evidence that Iran has a nuclear weapons program, but it has been enriching uranium at high levels, which raises questions about Iran's nuclear ambitions. And the U.S. wants Iran to give up its stockpile of highly enriched uranium. Besides the nuclear program, there are other issues that the U.S. wants in any deal.
14: Tell me more about those.
13: So the U.S. wants restrictions on Iran's ballistic missile program, and it wants it to stop supporting armed groups like Hezbollah in Lebanon and militias in Iraq. We shouldn't forget about what is happening with the Strait of Hormuz. Since the beginning of the war, Iran has effectively closed off this critical waterway to international shipping, which has caused major disruptions to oil and gas supplies across the globe, as well as other goods. Now, let's talk about what Iran wants. What Iran wants is for the U.S. sanctions to be lifted and for the U.S. to pay reparations for the damages that it has caused in the war. Iran also wants to retain control over the Strait of Hormuz.
14: What about the Iranian government's perspective on these negotiations? Do we know how Iranian officials are viewing them?
13: There are voices inside the government who favor giving some concessions to the U.S., but then there are also the more hardline factions, people who don't believe in negotiating with the U.S. Iranian officials say on state media that the fact that the government has survived all these attacks by the U.S. and Israel is a victory for them. And most importantly, they do not want to give up the nuclear program.
14: So there is a ceasefire in place right now, but it's on shaky ground. How are people inside Iran navigating the fear and uncertainty that must come with that?
13: This is a really difficult time for many Iranians. On the one hand, they're still dealing with the impacts of the war. Some people had their homes destroyed. Some businesses had to close or lay off employees. The continuing sanctions have a big impact on the economy, so many can't afford basic necessities. I'm hearing about shortages of some medicines, like antibiotics. And all this uncertainty about the negotiations mean that people can't plan for their lives, short-term or long-term. Should they open a new business, hire new employees, start a family, emigrate? All of these questions depend on the outcome of these talks. I hear real concerns about another round of war. People worry about having to leave their homes again, like they did earlier this year. Some are still dealing with the trauma of daily bombardments. One person I talked to recently told me that she jumps at any loud sound, like a door closing or the sound of thunder. Something else that's been impacting the lives of people in Iran is the internet shutdown. It's been around 80 days since the government shut down the internet. It said it was due to national security concerns and to prevent cyber attacks by the enemy. But as a result, most people can't get online.
14: The World's Shirin Jafari, thank you for this update.
13: You're welcome, Carolyn.
3: Meanwhile, in another corner of the geopolitical picture in the Mideast, the UN has said more than a million Lebanese, mainly from the country's south, have been displaced since the start of Israel's military actions there in February. Now tens of thousands of people who fled their houses are living in makeshift camps in and around Beirut. Reporter Scott Carrier and Jenny Ament traveled there and bring us this view of life in a tent.
15: The city of Beirut sits at the base of the Lebanon Mountains as they come down to meet the Mediterranean Sea. In the center of the city, there are clusters of tall, sleek apartment buildings. And then there's the Corniche, a long concrete promenade along the ocean where normally people jog and ride bikes or take their dates. But now the Corniche is full of tents.
16: Who really deserves to stay on heaven on earth?
15: This guy, he asked me not to say his name. He can't stop thinking about his land, the place where he lived.
16: I left like 3 nights ago. Our house was bombed by the Israeli army. They're bombing anything. Where it comes, it comes. Just leave. It's a game of probability. What if I sleep in this room, not in the other room?
6: Do they really want to make this part of country as a casino for people to go there and gamble by their life? And does somebody really want this?
17: There may be 600 people living in this part of the Corniche, in a big dirt parking lot with a few paved roads and tents spread out in clusters. Some are small, made from wooden pallets and plastic tarps. Others are large dome tents, newer looking and big enough for a whole family.
15: Food comes in boxes donated by various charity organizations. Cans of sardines and chicken, sandwiches, spaghetti dinners. Water comes in 2 and 5 liter plastic bottles. We're told there's one shower, a shack with a bladder on top that heats up in the sun. You'd think there'd be porta potties, but there are none. We're told there's a restaurant nearby that lets people use its restroom. There's hardly any litter on the ground, no messy campsites. People are trying to keep the place clean.
17: I saw this woman sitting under a big beach umbrella on a plastic chair. Her husband is out looking for work like he does every day. So far, he's been totally unsuccessful.
18: I'm feeling very bad. I'm sadness for what happened to my house, to my village, to my country, my memories. Everything in my life happened in my house. I think I have a picture. Yeah, look.
17: The camp is mostly families. Young couples with kids, maybe 2 to 13. The kids seem happy. They've got this big open space where they play soccer, ride bikes, and mess around. The mothers sit together, chain-smoking cigarettes and drinking coffee. The fathers stand together, bored, not seeming to know what to do. Some of them are still strong, still young enough to fight. And I wonder if some of them were, or still are, Hezbollah fighters, who had to leave the battlefield when their homes were destroyed because they had to stay with their families.
15: So are there Hezbollah people here?
19: They are in the corners. Yeah, as groups. You don't know them, civilians. But I know them. Okay, because I was a member of them.
15: We meet a guy who says he used to be a member of Hezbollah.
19: In my village, I used to have a coffee shop. Lebanon was perfect at that time.
15: And are you in favor of Hezbollah? How do you feel about
19: it? No, I'm against that. I changed my opinion.
15: What upset you about Hezbollah that you didn't want to be a part of it anymore?
19: It's not freedom.
15: So is there a solution?
19: The only solution is to make agreement with the leaders of the Hezbollah. Okay. One by one. That's it. Or you kill them all. There is no solution.
17: We seem to have fallen in with one family. The mother, Siba, keeps feeding us and bringing us coffee. That evening, a strong wind comes in off the ocean, then a rainstorm. Siba's 3 daughters, aged 3, 9, and 13, ran out of the tent with 2 umbrellas, holding them over our heads and giggling, trying to use Google Translate on my phone.
20: What?
21: It's the boy's Anna.
20: You want the boy's
15: now. Eventually, the storm passes. About 8 o'clock, the kids go to sleep in the tent, and Siba asks us to join her and her husband with another young couple in a smaller 4-man tent. This is something they do at night, huddle together, smoking cigarettes, talking about what to do next. Well, mainly I just want to know how are you doing? This is Siba's husband. He says, our financial situation is difficult, and it seems there's nothing we can do to make it better. There was a fight, and we ran away. And now we're here on the street. I don't know how to feel. The situation is very difficult.
17: This is Siba saying, we're forced to stay here because of our children. Their lives are in danger. They're small children who can't stand the bombing.
15: Again, Siba's husband. He says, "We love the American people, but we're against the policies of the government because Trump gives Netanyahu missiles and Netanyahu is bombing children in Lebanon, and this is wrong." And the other father says, "It's horrible. It's a shame. It's against religion." There's no fear or anxiety here. It feels unexpectedly safe, peaceful, and we are among friends who have lost everything except for their love for each other and for this life. For the world, I'm Scott Carrier.
17: And I'm Jenny Ahmet, Beirut.

0: Sport and politics must remain separate, and that unity and solidarity should prevail at all sporting events, end quote. World Aquatics lifted a similar ban on the two nations last month, and United World Wrestling ended its ban last week.
1: Coming up on the show, protests in Kenya brought transit to a standstill. Daily life has been turned upside down. We'll hear why. 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
3: 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In the weather forecast, there is a chance of showers overnight with the temperatures in the low to mid 60s, and then gradual clearing on Wednesday, the highs in the low to mid 70s. Partly cloudy on Wednesday evening, lows in the 30s to the low 40s. And then back to sunny skies on Thursday, the highs only in the upper 50s to the mid 60s. And if you'd like a weather forecast customized for your zip code, just visit our website, ncpr.org/weather.

0: This is The World. I'm Marco Werman. We heard yesterday on the show about potential windfall profits for Norway's oil sector with the Strait of Hormuz blockaded. Today, the crippling effect of that blockade on Kenya. A strike by transport workers brought Kenya yesterday to a near standstill, with many people forced to commute on foot. People who work in the transport sector are fed up with rising fuel prices, which authorities hiked up last week. Drivers and other workers took to the streets, staging what's been dubbed Matatu protests. Matatus are privately owned minibuses that many of those on strike drive. Today, demonstrations are on pause for negotiations with the government. Organizers say if they don't get an acceptable response, though, the protests could restart next week. Karuti Konyinga is a political scientist at the University of Nairobi and is in the Kenyan capital.
1: Yesterday was very difficult, especially in poor areas of Nairobi, because that's where many people use public transport. And in upmarket areas, people did not go to town. So yesterday, parts of Nairobi experienced a violent protest, with protesters getting into the streets and burning tires and demanding that the government address the rising cost of fuel in the country. That went on all day yesterday, and the streets were generally deserted, especially major streets of Nairobi. So it was widespread. It was a strike that was in all parts of the country.
0: Karuti, who exactly is protesting?
1: Matatus, or what they call public transport vehicles that ply people from one town to another. That's one group that is involved. Plus, of course, the major buses that travel from one county to another, lorry drivers who transport goods from one place to another. Generally, those are the people who are on strike, but joined by a group of supervisors, the border boarders, these people who ride motorbikes. Some of them were joining the protest, but later on they went into full business. To them, it was Christmas, because they were able to transport people at very high transport costs.
0: Yeah, I'm sure the people were not thrilled about that, though.
1: Of course, they were not.
0: And the cause of this strike, authorities raised the price of fuel by 23% last week. Has that been the only price hike since the start of the war on Iran?
1: This is the first major one. There was one the previous month, but it was not substantive at all.
0: So how exposed is Kenya to the impacts of fuel prices caused by the war with Iran?
1: We are more exposed because we don't have our oil refinery, and we have got to depend on finished refined petroleum products from the Gulf. And of course, now it means, since we do not have other markets to buy from, we have no established traditional markets with African countries, it means we are much more vulnerable than many others could be.
0: Yeah, I mean, geographically, because of Kenya's proximity to the Strait.

0: of Hormuz, its ports, would have been the first to receive some of the last reliable shipments of oil out of the Persian Gulf. That would have been a few weeks after the start of the war at the end of February. So have shipments of oil to Kenya simply slowed down so drastically that the government had no choice but to raise the price?
1: Yeah, that's the question everyone has asked. Why would we say that there is this particular impact? When the war started, there must have been shipment that was coming. But then it has been realized that the company that was supposed to import the oil did not do so. And the government had to make intervention, that's what we understand, by buying from outside the traditional places where the government has contract with, what they call government-to-government contract with. So we understand this time the ministry and the responsible companies bought outside of existing framework, but the officials who did so were sacked.
0: Oh, interesting.
1: So it's not very clear what were the main reasons that inspired the sacking of the officials, and because the government said they bought oil, very expensive oil, outside of the existing framework. But the officials argued that they could foresee that Kenya was going to have a deficit in terms of oil, so they had to make emergency purchase.
0: So how would you describe the level of urgency on the government's part in Kenya in addressing the current problems? Like, could these negotiations between transport workers and the government bring both sides to a compromise?
1: Let me be honest, I don't see where a compromise can come in, because the Kenyan government is operating under very tight physical space for the last 10 years, because we've been borrowing a lot, especially from China, for mega infrastructure projects. So the fiscal space is very small because of the debts the Kenyan government is paying. So I don't see the government becoming more flexible and allowing more than what they have done. Even if they were to do so, it will be a lot of compromises on other development expenditure that would be required. Certainly, the government will have to re-engineer its thinking and probably pause development projects in a major way so that they can get resources to address the crisis. But we don't have significant revenue as a country now to be able to address this with immediate effect without affecting different other expenditures.
0: So what are the options if Kenya is being squeezed by this Chinese debt?
1: The government has got to pause on some of the development projects, and that is becoming politically difficult because we are going into an election year.
0: Mm.
1: Now, remember, also next year is Kenya's elections.
0: Right.
1: And the political parties, both the government and the opposition, would look at this one as an opportunity to see how best to make political capital from. The government would like to show what it is doing. The opposition would like to show what the government has not done. So it's a crisis that is likely to be politicized in equal measure by both the opposition and the government. And both of them are clueless in terms of how to address it, if I can say that.
0: Yeah, I mean, it really does seem to be a dilemma for Kenya, and it's not clear it's going to get solved.
1: It doesn't look as if the government has got major options. As I said, the only option the government has is to pause on some development expenditure, use that money to relieve pressure on citizens by adding to the subsidizing the fuel much more than it is, and then say that this is going to be for a brief moment until the Strait of Hormuz or until the international global dynamics permit.
0: What kind of disruption has this had already on people's lives in Kenya?
1: Already, of course, the fact that the cost of transport is increasing for people, because you either hire a taxi or you get into these matatus that are operating and without surveillance by their colleagues, you pay double the cost. You also pay double the cost of transport wherever you are. If you are transporting goods, you transport it now at a higher cost than what you were doing last week. And of course, the children are not going to school. That's an impact on even at the household level, because it means that you take care of the children at home and yet you are paid for their school fees and for their food at school.
0: Yeah, I was just going to say, this is going to have an impact on education as well, won't it?
1: It's going to have an impact on education, and it's going to have an impact at the household level.
0: Are kids back in school today?
1: Not today, because today the matatu officials had said today is a day for protest as well.
0: Right.
1: So as I said, it's only private schools that were able to continue with education because they could do it online. But children from poor families cannot be taught online because they don't have the gadgets. They do not have the technology to access education materials as they should. So it is already creating inequalities in terms of access to education.
0: Political scientist Karuti Konyinga joined us today from Nairobi.
2: Russian leader Vladimir Putin is in China. What each country wants from the other economically, next on The World.

0: This is The World. I'm Carolyn Beeler. We touch down in Beijing again. There seems to be a revolving door of world leaders arriving for meetings with Xi Jinping. Last week, the presidents of the U.S. and Tajikistan came calling. Today, Russian President Vladimir Putin arrived for a two-day visit with Xi. For ordinary Chinese, it looks like a big flex.
1: If you pick up Chinese state newspapers or turn on Chinese state television, it just looks like China is almost at the center of the geopolitical universe.
0: That's Simon Rabinovich, the Economist's Beijing bureau chief. When he spoke to me today from Beijing, he told me it was no coincidence that Xi was booking back-to-back meetings with global power brokers.
1: It certainly is a bit of whiplash being in Beijing. You know, a few days ago, you had the Chinese flag next to you at the stars and stripes lining many of the roads in the capital, and now it's the Russian flag that's replaced the American flag. So, you know, the visitors feel like they're the guest number one, and that is true, just the nature of the guest changes very quickly in a matter of days. I don't think it is a coincidence, and Russia has made clear that one of the topics of discussion will be what did Xi Jinping and Donald Trump discuss while they were together. So clearly Russia has a deep interest in you know, being privy to some of those discussions.
0: Yeah, I mean, it does seem like there is symbolism here. These world leaders, as you said, kind of lining up to head to Beijing and shake hands with Xi. And there it is accurate, you're saying, to read something into that symbolism of China growing on the world stage as this fulcrum of power, as you say.
1: You could look at the substance of some of the meetings and say that, you know, what they've actually delivered has been relatively weak. You know, certainly coming out of the Trump meeting, the agreements were, you know, we're still waiting to see whether there's much meat on the bones. But the fact of the matter is, you've had everybody from Modi to Putin to Trump, Mark Carney from Canada, Starmer from Britain, Merz from Germany, and the list goes on. You know, more than a dozen world leaders who've been through Beijing over the past year. And for China, that symbolism is very clear, that China now views itself rightly as a superpower, and therefore that, you know, many of the most important global issues are being discussed and debated in China. So this is being done not at the behest of other countries, but in a way that China itself wants to manage relations.
0: As you mentioned, there was not much by the way of concrete announcements that came out of the Trump-Xi meeting. Do you expect the outcome of this meeting to be similar?
1: I think Vladimir Putin and Xi Jinping have met something like 40 times. So this is, they're frequent guests of each other. The record is that typically the statements that come out at the end of the meetings are relatively general, but behind the scenes, there is a lot that's being discussed. China is far and away Russia's biggest economic partner. It accounts for roughly a third of all of its trade. It's, you know, the biggest purchaser of Russian oil and gas. And one of the things that likely is going to come out of this meeting will be further progress towards establishing another big gas pipeline called Power of Siberia 2 that will link Russian gas fields to China.
0: And that would be especially good for Russia right now, I would imagine, as many Western powers are not buying fossil fuels from Russia. So that's an important economic step for Russia.
1: It is important for both countries. So for Russia, it has lost Europe as its gas customer, and so therefore selling to China becomes that much more important. From the Chinese perspective, it's a bit more complicated in that they see themselves as being vulnerable to seaborne imports. They've seen what's happened, obviously, with the Iranian war, with the Strait of Hormuz closure, and therefore they want to be able to diversify away from seaborne imports to more land-based imports. And so Russia is quite useful.
0: I want to talk about Iran. China and Russia have both backed Iran diplomatically as it faces U.S.-Israeli aggression. Are they, you know, coordinating their Iran strategy right now, Beijing and Moscow?
1: So they have slightly divergent interests in that, you know, the longer that the Iran war drags on, arguably it really is to Russia's benefit. They've been a big winner in terms of the price of oil, as well as simply in terms of distracting some global attention from Ukraine to other theaters of conflict. So I think from Russia's perspective, a long dragged out conflict isn't necessarily a bad thing. From China's perspective, initially the conflict, you might say, wasn't horrible. China's been able to weather it relatively well. Its economy is still in strong shape, but ultimately it does rely on being able to export export globally. It relies on there being, you know, a stable global economy and international order beyond its borders. And so China very much would like to bring the conflict to an end sooner rather than later. So they will be discussing what's happening in Iran. They will be, I think, at some level trying to coordinate strategies, but neither of them is really playing a leading role in bringing the conflict to an end. You know, in fact, on the contrary, America has been hoping that Beijing will exert more of its leverage in Tehran. And China, up until this point at least, has not wanted to become overly entangled in a conflict that it views not as its conflict and one that is, you know, clearly very messy, given that China has interests on all sides of it.
0: Yeah, it's interesting that even though all these world leaders are lining up to visit Xi, they are still not kind of throwing their weight around on the diplomatic world stage, as a superpower sometimes does, regarding the conflict in Iran specifically.
1: Yeah, that's right. And so that's why when you look at kind of where does the rubber meet the road and, you know, what is China actually pushing for? Is it really trying to throw its weight around to try to bring about peace in Iran, to intervene, to stop America from doing certain things in Venezuela? You know, when it actually comes down to that, China is still relatively passive. It doesn't necessarily want to stick its neck out. It doesn't want to get entangled. It doesn't have strong allied relationships around the world. What it has is a series of partnerships, including a very strong partnership with Russia, but not an allied relationship with Russia. It wants to be on friendly terms with everybody, but it's not playing the kind of global power broker role that one associates with a superpower like America.
0: Russia, of course, is also a country at war. Its progress on the front lines in Ukraine seems to have largely stalled out. China is officially neutral on Ukraine, but it has been Russia's economic lifeline. Is Beijing prepared to continue to play that role for Moscow indefinitely?
1: It certainly seems to be the case that it is. Behind closed doors, we don't know exactly what Xi Jinping is saying, but we can see that, you know, publicly China, you know, continually is calling for a stability cessation of hostilities. And so, you know, I don't think it wants the war to drag on forever, but it does not want to see Russia lose. And so it may well be that Xi Jinping, you know, does quietly say to Vladimir Putin, it's time to quit while you're, I don't want to say while you're ahead, because Russia has incurred massive losses, but it's time to stop now. So that may well be a message, but that's not going to be a message that we're going to hear publicly. That would be conveyed privately, quietly.
0: Can you give me more of a sense of preparations on the ground for Putin's visit and how or if Chinese folks are paying attention to this visit?
1: There is, you know, a fair bit of discussion about the different economic meetings that will be taking place. There's going to be a whole group of Russian CEOs and business leaders coming to town. So there is, you know, some expectation that there will be big business opportunities for China coming out of this. But, you know, China also is aware, and Chinese people are aware, that although the relationship with Russia is very important, America still is, you know, obviously the global superpower. And so it's much more critical for China to have warm ties with America than with just Russia alone.
0: So that's interesting that folks in China still see the U.S. as the big superpower, and China is not quite there yet.
1: Yeah, I mean, I think there's an awareness and I would say a correct understanding as well as a pride that China is a near peer to America. But people are also aware that there's Chinese immigrants who continue to go to America. There's not many Americans who are moving to China. There's many Chinese students who are going to America. There's not many American students who are coming to China. And that as much respect as China has received for its economic accomplishments over the years, America still is the global cultural power.
0: I'm curious, the string of foreign dignitaries visiting that, you know, bolsters Xi and bolsters China's status in the perception of Chinese people on the world stage, is that insulating China at all from this feeling of instability that is rattling much of the globe because of increasing fuel and food prices?
1: So when you have all of these world leaders coming to China, I think domestically it does, I think, at least help to underline the message for the government that, you know, we are strong and respected on the world stage. And so for people individually, even if in their own individual lives, and you know, they're looking at their wages being down or their property is worth a lot less than it used to be, they're still able to register a degree of pride that the country as a whole is doing well. That is a message that is reinforced by all of these visits to Beijing. I think for the government, that is a very important propaganda win, if you will.
0: We will leave this conversation there. Simon Rabinovich, The Economist Beijing bureau chief, thank you so much.
1: Thank you, Carolyn.
0: Okay, Marco, I have a question for you now. Do you play chess?
2: I do occasionally.
0: Are you any good?
2: I'm no grandmaster for sure. I get distracted way too easily, but I practice. It's a journey.
0: Okay, so maybe this next story will inspire you to practice more or maybe just discourage you. I don't know. There's a world champion chess player in Spain named Marc Barceló. He is among the best players in the world in his age group, which is 9 years old.
2: Nine? Wow.
0: But the really amazing thing is how fast he has gotten so good. Our reporter in Spain, Jerry Haddon, swung by Mark's home yesterday in Tarragona.
3: When I enter the Barcelos downtown apartment, Mark doesn't even look up. He's got that chess look on his face, you know, absorbed, intensely focused. He's playing a blitz match against his mentor, José Sequeda, a guy who's been teaching prodigies for over 30 years. In blitz chess, you have just 10 minutes to win or capture more of your opponent's pieces. Mark's won, laughed Sequeda, when the time's up. The clock ran out and Mark had the advantage. I had him cornered anyway, Mark says, matter-of-factly. It would have been checkmate with more time. Mark then holds out his little hand and shakes with his teacher. Of course, winning is great, Mark says, like in any sport. But in chess, you have to learn to lose and win. If you win, he says, you don't show off or call your opponent an idiot. If you lose, you don't cry over it. Mark's polite and bright and, it's clear, extraordinarily good. In fact, he's ranked in the top 10 in the world by the International Chess Federation for his age. He's already won a silver medal and a gold in international competitions, and he's pretty much just getting started.
4: Claro, imagínate, eso fue el 2024 y Mark dice que comenzó.
3: Just imagine, says Sequeda, I saw the kid win gold in March 2024 in the Spanish championships, and he'd only been playing about 8 months, and he won it easily. He's got this ability to see the whole board, he says, and understands what's going on everywhere all at once. Less than a year before that win, Mark was just your typical Spanish kid obsessed with soccer. I think I played midfield, he says, scratching his head. The number on my jersey was 12 or 13. I can't remember. No time for looking back anyway, he says. He's got rooks to take, queens to corner. Chess is his passion now. While we're chatting, Mark's dad, Javi, watches on, a wry smile on his face. He's the one who set these pawns in motion. It was summer, and Mark didn't want to go to day camp, he recalls.
5: Trabajamos en casa y necesitábamos que estuviese entretenido de alguna manera en casa.
3: My wife and I work from home, he says, and we needed something to keep him busy. So I thought, chess. He likes games where you have to think. I could see immediately that he had something. While Mark's parents worked, Mark would watch YouTube videos on chess basics and strategy. He started playing against people online. Javi says he saw how his son kept winning against ever better opponents. After a couple of months, Mark was beating me, he says. At 4 months, we started bringing in pros to teach him. Like José Sequeda, who, by the way, is an international master, the second highest ranking for chess players before grandmaster. I give every student different advice, Sequeda tells me. With Mark, I tell him he needs to give it everything he's got as fast as he can. He needs to capitalize on this raw talent now, he says. To earn yourself a place in the chess world, he says, the initial push is very important for your reputation. In Mark's case, you might think he's already got that handled. A few weeks ago, he beat Spain's most powerful player, political player, that is. The video's gone viral. Go easy on me, Pedro Sanchez tells him. I'm the head of the Spanish government. It was a staged event in a chess cafe in Madrid. Spanish Prime Minister Sanchez knew who Mark was, but maybe not how good he really is.
6: Fue divertido. Porque yo no jugué muy agresivo.
3: It was fun because I played really aggressively, Mark says. I didn't give the Prime Minister any opportunities. I don't care who I'm playing against, he says. All my focus is on the board and the board alone. Speaking of which, I confess to Mark that when I look at a chessboard, all of the possibilities overwhelm me.
6: Diré a ver 10 jugadas. 10 jugadas no mal pensadas, sino bien pensadas.
3: When I'm playing, he tells me, I can see at least 10 moves and counter moves ahead. And they're well thought out moves, he assures me. Nothing half-baked. Oh yeah, I say. I nod toward the board. The challenge is on. That's the sound of my pieces being swept from the board in what could be called Operation Mop-Up.
5: Soy más un hombre de checkers.
3: You know, I'm more of a checkers guy, I say to Javi after, casually trying to salvage some dignity. But 9-year-old Mark does it for me. He smiles politely and says, I enjoy checkers too. Then, like he did with Jose, the international master, he offers me his hand. The kid's got greatness and grace. For the world, I'm Cherry Haddon, Tarragona, Spain.
2: Over 1,200 years ago, the story goes, an illiterate English farmer was at a feast where the more erudite attendees were reciting poetry. Embarrassed that he couldn't participate, he left the party. That night, a vision appeared to him in a dream. He woke up and wrote a poem based on that vision.
7: Nu skulan herjan, hefnriches werd, mer til des mächte and his mørke thank.
0: This is an actor reading the poem in Old English. The title, Cædmon's Hymn, a short poem written by Cædmon, that illiterate English farmer. It starts, now we must praise the guardian of the heavenly kingdom, the might of the creator and his intention.
2: Scholars at Dublin's Trinity College found the verse within a history book from the 8th century by an English monk named Bede. For centuries, the Old English poem lay hidden among the rest of the pages.
8: No Bede scholar had really looked at it, so it had been virtually unstudied, which was very exciting for us.
0: Elisabetta Magnanti and her colleague Mark Faulkner say it's an exciting discovery, the first poem written in English, marking the start of English literature. The book was housed at a library in Rome.
8: And there we found it. And we were extremely surprised. We were speechless. We couldn't believe our eyes when we first saw it. And we were even more marveled at the fact that this text was within the main body of the Latin text, which was extraordinary, really.
2: Through the years, Bede's manuscript traveled around Europe and the U.S. until eventually landing at that library in Rome. But it took over 1,000 years for this poem to emerge via digitized images of the Bede manuscript that the Rome Library sent to Dublin, where researchers discovered the poem and shared it with the world.
0: The Odyssey movie coming out this summer shot scenes in Western Sahara, where sweeping sand dunes create a cinematic backdrop. It's a choice many have questioned. That story is next. You're listening to The World.
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10: 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We'll get back to The World in a minute. Coming up tonight at 8 o'clock, it's the beginning of an evening of great music here on NCPR. Starting off with Global Village at 8 o'clock. The program marks the birthday of singer and supermodel Grace Jones with some of her Jamaican-flavored music. Then at 9 o'clock, it's All Songs Considered Best New Songs episode featuring Mike D and many, many more artists. At 9:30, it's Alt Latino. 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And this time, you can hear a sampling of the Tiny Desk Contest's Latin entries. At 10 o'clock, of course, it's the beginning of 7 hours of great classical music until 5 a.m. So stick with North Country Public Radio tonight and every night for some great music.
2: This is The World. I'm Marco Werman. There's a new trailer, one of many, for Christopher Nolan's take on The Odyssey.
11: We won the war. Help me go home.
2: A bearded and bedraggled Matt Damon appears on screen as the war hero, Odysseus, desperate to get back to his wife and son.
0: This is another trailer with another controversy, and the film doesn't hit theaters until July. Nolan's casting choices have come under particular scrutiny, specifically Black actress Lupita Nyong'o playing Helen of Troy and transgender actor Elliot Page having a role as well.
2: But the movie was controversial even before the trailers. Last August, Nolan and crew were shooting scenes in a part of Western Sahara, the territory that's under occupation by Morocco. Critics accused Nolan of whitewashing oppression of the indigenous Sahrawi people by filming there. We discussed it at the time with Maria Carrion, based in Madrid. She organizes a film festival in Algeria with Sahrawi filmmakers living in exile.
12: Western Sahara is a territory that is between Morocco and Mauritania. Spain colonized it for around a century. And then in 1975, as Africa was decolonizing, Spain entered into an agreement with Morocco to the north and Mauritania to the south and allowed for this invasion to take place. It was a very violent invasion. It was also settler invasion because hundreds of thousands of Moroccans were encouraged to go to Western Sahara and settle there. And for 50 years, half of the indigenous people of Western Sahara, the Sahrawi, have been under this brutal occupation. The other half, they had their own, let's say, odyssey. They had to flee into the desert, and they ended up in Algeria.
2: What is life like for Sahrawis in exile today? What is their current situation on a day-to-day practical level?
12: It's dire. I mean, they're in a part of the Sahara, that desert, known as the Hamada, the desert of deserts, where in the middle of the summer it might get up to 55 Celsius, very extreme weather conditions. They're in refugee camps. Humanitarian aid is dwindling. So there's malnutrition in the camps. You have an actual government in exile known as the SADR, recognized by quite a few countries around the world and a founding member of the African Union. So even though Sahrawis in exile depend on humanitarian aid, their homeland being very rich in natural resources that they don't have access to because they're being plundered by Morocco and its allies.
2: Now, you said that filming in Western Sahara contributes to Morocco's repression of the territory and actually whitewashes Morocco's occupation of it. Explain.
12: Well, Morocco is trying to normalize its occupation and basically just it be a de facto sovereignty over Western Sahara. In order to do that, it has to invest in the kinds of activities and industries that would attract international investors. So it's everything from agriculture to renewable energy to fishing, all kinds of plunder is going on, but there's also cultural plunder. And when Nolan and his team were filming in Dakhla, the Moroccan Minister of Culture went to see them. There's photographs of Mohamed Mehdi, the minister, meeting with Christopher Nolan.
2: Do you believe Christopher Nolan and his team were unwittingly complicit, or is this part of a broader pattern of film productions overlooking the geopolitical implications of where they're shooting?
12: There's a chance that they were bamboozled into this because they were shooting in Morocco and other parts of Morocco. So maybe they were offered the chance to go to southern Morocco, as the occupier calls it, and that there's a beautiful sand dune known as the White Sand Dune. Definitely, whatever happened, there was no due diligence done on the shoot on the part of the production team.
2: Morocco has really pushed its own Moroccan film production locations in recent years. It sounds like the opening of the doors to Western Sahara is just part of its active film production marketing.
12: Yes, but also primarily, it's a strategy to attract foreign investment and make occupied Western Sahara a normal place to visit. Already, it's a tourist location, and none of these properties and none of the money's going to the rightful owners of this land. And so, to me, it seems like it's not just innocently saying, oh, we want Morocco to be the site of these great productions. It's actually doing it in Western Sahara, which Morocco has no right over, according to international law.
2: So your festival, Fees Sahara, works closely with the Sahrawi Arab Democratic Republic, but also the Polisario Front, which is a group committed to armed resistance against Morocco. How do you respond to criticisms of the Polisario Front, including allegations of human rights abuses, extremist links, and also calls to label it a terrorist organization?
12: So we work alongside both the government in exile and the Polisario Front, which is a liberation movement. Polisario Front and the part that we work with are diplomats who we have to coordinate with, because when we go, when we travel to the refugee camps, we are going into a militarized part of Algeria. This is Algerian territory. And then on to the refugee camps, we must be escorted by the Algerians and then by the Sahrawis. And so in terms of working side by side with them, we have to, like anyone else, like UNICEF, like all of the humanitarian organizations that work in the refugee camps, they work with the Polisario Front.
2: So returning to the Odyssey, you are awaiting replies from Christopher Nolan and his team for more details and how this shoot happened in Western Sahara in the first place. What exactly are you asking of the production team, and what outcome would you like to see going ahead for filmmakers?
12: So first, they need to break their silence, and they need to give a full explanation to the Sahrawi people, and especially Sahrawi at-risk filmmakers and human rights defenders and journalists don't get the red carpet treatment as he did. So that's number one. We want to hear from them what happened. Then admit that it was wrong to film in an occupied territory. And also do not use the footage. Do not use those scenes filmed in those sand dunes. That's plundered cinema, basically, or ask for consent from the rightful owners of that land. And also, I think he's aware now, I've been told that he's aware of this, but to educate himself. It was a really terrible wrong, and I'm hearing constantly from activists, either under occupation or who had to flee, that they are just furious that this happened. And it is a chance for him to perhaps meet some of them, learn about it, and use this very powerful platform to shed light on what is happening in Western Sahara.
2: That was Maria Carrion. We spoke last August. We reached out to her again today to see if Nolan's team ever responded to her requests. She said that they did not.
0: 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Check out more of our reporting on YouTube. We are at The World News GBH. I'm Carolyn Beeler.
2: And I'm Marco Werman. Join us right back here tomorrow.

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2: Hello and welcome to the Global Village. I'm Chris Heim.

This time in the Global Village, we continue our May feature celebrating music from China. And we are also celebrating the birthday of Grace Jones. Always fun, especially because she often in her music would go back to her Jamaican roots. Here's one example as we begin this visit to the Global Village.